accordionist Flaco Jimenez and the singer Eduardo Garcia with Rosa Maria, who likes to dance on la playa, the beach. Before that, Watermelon Man, performed by the self-taught Cuban percussionist Mongo Santa Maria and band, including the voice of La Lupe in 1963. It's a Herbie Hancock tune that Santa Maria improv live at Hancock's New York City club gig. By joining the band, the entire audience got up to dance. Mongo recorded it soon after and went on to blend Afro-Cuban and African-American music throughout his career. This is American Roots, with a few beach tunes coming. But first, the Houston band Krungbin, with Mark Spear on guitar, Laura Lee bass, DJ Johnson drums, backing fellow Texas songwriter and vocalist Leon Bridges, in a cool song about the very hot Texas.

0: Hula Blues, played by Hawaiian steel guitar master Barney Isaacs and George Kuo on slack key guitar. The steel guitar was invented by a native Hawaiian high school student, Joseph Kakuku, in the 1890s, who later came to the U.S. The instrument became part of the country sound. Before our instrumental voyage back to a beach in Hawaii, we heard Kentuckian Loretta Lynn singing Whispering Sea, 1960, the first song she wrote, and a mysterious one at that, about lost love by the sea. We also heard Wild as the Sea, The Sandals, from the Endless Summer film soundtrack of 1966. Endless Summer sounds good if you're seeking the perfect wave, but maybe less so when landlocked and trying to stay cool. Some songs about that coming up after the break on American Roots.
1: 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First up, it's Exotica Cocktail. I'm Daryl Brogdon. 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
0: This is American Roots in an era, not just a season, when it's hard to stay cool. Here's a Quincy Jones song, a movie title soundtrack with Billy Preston on organ and Ray Charles on piano to sing.

0: Hard to Stay Cool, from Holly Springs, Mississippi, blues guitarist Cedric Burnside, grandson of the late legendary bluesman R.L. Burnside. Cedric has carried on the blues tradition and created new songs. He received the National Heritage Fellowship in 2021 from the National Endowment for the Arts. All right, Cedric, and now let's get back to the beach. This is American Roots. In the late 19th century, African-American beach communities began to emerge in places like Highland Beach, Maryland, and Cape May, New Jersey. They provided havens for black vacationers, excluded from white resort communities. But get this, the historically black Seabreeze Beach in North Carolina was open to whites in the heart of the Jim Crow South. Here's our visit there a few years ago, beginning with Reverend Alfred Mitchell.
1: Whenever two people get together around a beach and start discussing what's going on out there in the water, you don't consider race at all.
2: You know, if you weren't talking about the fish, you were talking about clamming. If you weren't talking about clamming, you're talking about oystering or shrimping. Anything involving that water, you could have a conversation.
1: We acted more or less like human beings rather than white and black people.
3: Until a few decades ago, people bridged the racial gap at a little resort near Wilmington, North Carolina, called Seabreeze. Seabreeze was one of the African-American resorts that once dotted the East Coast of the first half of the 20th century. It evolved into a place where blacks and whites could hang out and sometimes dance together. But for the people who visited there, the first memories of Seabreeze are as an all-black resort, beach, and above all, a place to hear music and dance. Seabreeze was a relatively small place, one Main Street barbecue joint, a two-story hotel, cabins, and a long pier. But it was bustling, and at the heart of all this activity was Bruce Freeman's restaurant and tavern. Brenda Freeman, Bruce's daughter, grew up there. She remembers the name Seabreeze was known up and down the coast as a place where blacks could vacation without having to come face-to-face with the racial troubles of the time.
2: People as far off all over the world, people from New York would come down every summer, and that was the place that you could always count on going to was Seabreeze.
3: Once people arrived at Seabreeze, life was easy. Brenda Freeman and Elder Alfred Mitchell, who lived nearby, recall days spent at the resort.
2: We would go crabbing, we'd go fishing, and go shrimping. Sometimes there'd be so many people fishing and crabbing, you wouldn't have any room on the pier.
3: Elder Mitchell.
1: We learned how to make merriment out of almost anything. And when we got to the place where things might be looking a little sad, somebody would get out on the floor and start doing a crazy dance. And things perked up and everybody started laughing.
3: Elder Mitchell visited the resort even before he shipped out overseas for World War II. He has a soft spot for the music of the time.
1: Our music during my period there was somewhat sentimental. Do I-

0: All the men were going to war, and the ladies were home crying and being sad over them. And so quite a few sentimental records came out that were good for slow drag dancing. The Ink Spots doing Do I Worry?
1: And when evening shadows creep.

0: Brenda Freeman's ancestors were free people of color who had owned the land since before the Civil War. Freeman was a little girl during the 1960s, working in her parents' restaurant and tavern.
1: My sister and I, we grew up as little waitresses. We had to work, but it was a joyous work, and we didn't have all work without play. We put nickels in the jukebox, not only that, but we also helped the jukebox man change the records every Monday morning. James Brown was a big hit.
2: Please!

0: In the 1950s, Chicken Hicks came to Seabreeze from Carolina Beach, the local white beach. He listened to the records in the jukebox at Bruce Freeman's place and brought those songs back over to Carolina Beach.
1: The two guys that put records on the jukebox at Carolina Beach, I started running around and they said, let's go to Seabreeze and drink some and hear some music. And so I got them to put all those black records on Carolina Beach jukeboxes. Good Rock in the Night by Wynonna Harris, that's a real old number.

0: Black records and a white jukebox was integration of a sort, but Chicken Hicks and his black friends knew firsthand about Jim Crow law, especially back in the city.
1: I was on a bus, and back in them days, you had to sit on the back if you was black. And me and my friend were sitting back with ways, and this bus driver stopped and they told him he had to move. I said, why? I said, he paid to get on, you know. And he said, well, it's just a law that he's had to sit on the back. And I told him, I said, it ain't no law tells me where I got to sit, so I went back and sat down with him.
0: According to Brenda Freeman, whites flocked to her father's place to eat and to dance.
2: Yeah, my dad had a lot of white friends because my dad was considered as the mayor of Seabreeze. A lot of people from over Carolina Beach.
3: They would come, and while they were eating a clam fritter or a crab cake, they'd sit and watch what the blacks were doing.
2: You know, they would come over and try to learn our steps, yeah.
3: And they would go out and try to imitate it. Well, naturally, you know, some were more successful at it than others.

0: Whites and blacks ate seafood and drank beer side by side at Seabreeze. And, says Elder Mitchell, they hit the dance floor together.
1: This was before integration even started. They paid no attention to what color they were. If somebody walked up to a black girl and asked, would you like to dance? She didn't say, no, you were white. She danced with somebody. And it was the other way around. If white girls came down and the black guys asked them to dance, they danced. And nobody said anything about it.
0: Chicken Hicks, Brenda Freeman, and Elder Mitchell joined the others at Seabreeze and filled the floors, dancing dozens of different steps.
1: Mostly during the war years, it was jitterbugging.
2: The older folks called us jitterbugs, is what they called us.
3: We did something called a jerk, which was a wild dance.
1: There was trucking, the Susie Q.
3: The swim, yeah, they did the swim.
1: The dog. It wasn't very clinging.
3: The twist. That was Rich Hubachek's twist.
2: Thing called a sand. On a sandy floor with the leather bottom shoes on, you could make your feet sound kind of like the brush on a cymbal. That
1: Jersey bounce, the Jersey bounce.
2: But we did some boogie stuff, do something like Camel Walk, Shorty George.
3: The horse, and there was one called a horse.
1: Now, you know what happens when the female dog is rutting? Well, you know what happens when a male dog finds her? That's what the dog looks something like.
0: By the late 60s, the dance halls at Seabreeze started to empty out. Historically black resorts all along the coast fell on hard times. Some hurricanes hit North Carolina, and Seabreeze went downhill even further. Elder Mitchell remembers the resort as an integral part of his life.
1: I don't say that everything that went on there would be a great Christian thing. We had churches for that, but we had Seabreeze for fun.
0: Today, almost nothing survives at Seabreeze except the music and the memories.
3: The land is still there and the water's still there, but a lot of the buildings are not there now because most of the proprietors are dead. The beach and everything's still there, but it's not active.

when I get to talking about Seabreeze, I get a little sentimental. It was basically a black beach, and I think now as integration has come in, you won't ever see that again. I'll live and die with Seabreeze in my mind. It'll be embedded there.

0: That was Brenda Freeman, the late Malcolm Chicken Hicks, and Elder Alfred Mitchell, speaking with me in 2000. Research for the piece came from historian Jenny Edwards. It was produced by Katie Rechtall and Joel Rose. That story and many others are on our CD, American Roots, Songs and Stories from the Road. And we are back with some cool jazz, a cool love affair, and advice on being cool, come what may, when American Roots returns.
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2: Parmley says refining the designs is an ongoing part of the project.
3: That definitely, increase the cost.
2: Parmley won't put a number on the final cost, but points out the project's almost reaching its midpoint. Sections that have finished include the northern and southern 481 interchanges. But the biggest portion of the project is yet to come, the rebuilding of I-690 where it intersects 81.
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0: The great jazz saxophonist Charlie Bird Parker from Kansas City is remembered for bebop, but the former player in Jay McShann's Territory Band was no stranger to the blues. Here's Bird in 1945 with Red Calendar bass, Doc West drums, Errol Garner piano, Charlie Parker's Cool Blues on American Roots.

0: Cool Baby, Sarah Vaughan with some big band flair, 1958, with Hal Mooney in the orchestra. Seemed like the Cool Baby in that Tishman Baylen Tennyson song was a little too cool. Willie Nelson is always cool and always amazing in his ability to make songs his own. This one began as a German pop tune, Der Sommerwind, before it became a classic in Frank Sinatra's repertoire and among late 60s jazz and lounge crooners. Summer Wind on American Roots.
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Joni Mitchell, 1982, on vocals and electric guitar. John Guerin, drums. Wayne Shorter, soprano sax. Larry Klein, bass. Russell Ferrante, keys. And Joni gets the last word with Be Cool for this summer and always on American Roots. Thanks to our colleagues in the Cool School of Liberal Arts, Tulane University, and at our presenting station, WWNO-FM, at the University of New Orleans. 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

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I'm Mark LeVonier. 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Straight ahead, it's more music from the Retro Cocktail Hour. Tonight, celebrating their 30th anniversary on the air. And at 10 o'clock, Old Time Radio Theater, on Tuned to Yesterday. An hour of adventure first from episodes of Dangerous Assignment and The Voyage of the Scarlet Queen from the 1940s and 50s, followed by True History from Radio's Golden Age at 11 with two programs that have an Abraham Lincoln lens. 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

right, thank you very much. We're going to do a song right now, and Greg's going to switch around, and the little wizard guy over here, Greg Mackinder. Let's hear it for Greg Mackinder. This is kind of a Latin-esque number called Join Me, and Greg's going to play bass on this, so we'll see how this goes.

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0: It's 9:59. We hope you enjoyed tonight's Retro Cocktail Hour on WRVO Public Media. I'm Mark Levonier. Hear the program again coming up next week. And next, it's Old Time Radio Theater on Tuned to Yesterday. Adventure coming up first with two programs. Then from radio's golden age to true history tales. One, it's You Are There, profiling the first shot of the Civil War at Fort Sumter from 1949. Then the Hallmark Playhouse brings us the story about Lincoln and the Baltimore Plot from 1950. 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Welcome to Tuned to Yesterday, bringing you programs from radio's past. I'm Mark Levonier. There's adventure in this hour from broadcasts of Dangerous Assignment and The Voyage of the Scarlet Queen.
1: Do you know who killed you, Link?
2: How can I say? I wasn't there.
1: But you have a good idea. Is that what you mean?
2: With my stupid threat spoken in front of some who were friends and some who perhaps were not, I gave anyone who wanted you long dead a good excuse to kill him.
3: Yeah, you sure did.
1: Well, that jealousy motive's been overworked, but it's always good. Are you in love with Nan Hua, Lee?
2: Yes, sir. We had planned on marriage ourselves before she was forced into
3: this one. Forced into?
2: Yes.
1: I gave her the chance to tell me about it tonight, but she wouldn't. What is it, a matter of faith?
2: Yes. Without his knowledge, a great deal of smuggling is being done in her father's organization.
0: It's Tuned to Yesterday.
4: Live from NPR News in Washington, I'm Louise Schiavone. At least three people are dead with two injured after a shooter opened fire at an In-N-Out restaurant in Twin Falls, Idaho this afternoon. Boise State Public Radio's James Dawson has more.
5: Twin Falls Police Chief Matthew Hicks says he believes the threat to the community is over, with the suspected shooter found dead nearby, but that it isn't immediately clear how he died. At a press conference, Hicks described the scene as very chaotic.
6: We have literally hundreds of people that were in some way, shape, or form in the area of this restaurant at the time that are being interviewed right now.
5: The shooting took place in Twin Falls' busiest commercial area, with police shutting down roads and a nearby bridge, which is the city's only access to Interstate 84. A Twin Falls city spokesperson says he expects the death and injury count to rise as the investigation continues. For NPR News, I'm James Dawson in Boise.
4: Multiple Russian missiles slammed into Kyiv before sunrise this morning, one of the deadliest nights the Ukrainian capital has seen in weeks. Nine people have been confirmed dead, dozens hurt. Philip Marks has details.
7: Kyiv's mayor called it a brutal night for the city, with the barrage landing as President Trump appears to be backing away from a pledge to expand Ukraine's air defenses. Ukrainian officials say Russia fired more than two dozen ballistic missiles at the country and that only one was intercepted, a sign of how thin Ukraine's supply of Patriot interceptors has become. President Zelensky met manufacturer Lockheed Martin executives this week after Trump suggested Kyiv could soon be permitted to build its own Patriots. But on Friday, Trump struck a more cautious tone on that possibility, calling the handover of that technology, quote, a hard thing to give away. For NPR News, I'm Willem Marks.
4: President Trump's social media platform, Truth Social, has started selling an early access version of his posts to investment banks and other institutions. The service is raising ethical questions. NPR's Bobby Allen has details.
8: For $100,000 a month, Truth API offers an early feed of the president's Truth Social posts. Since Trump regularly uses his social media site to make news about the economy and world affairs or hints at government policy, the posts can move the stock market. Former regulators with the Securities and Exchange Commission told NPR the service appears to violate insider trading laws against misusing government information for private gain. In response, a spokeswoman for Trump Media and Technology Group said the new product gives customers faster access to public information, saying critics have, quote, invented new theories of insider trading to attack the president. Government disclosure showed Trump made more than $2 billion while in office last year. Bobby Allen, NPR News.
4: A plane carrying 11 tourists crashed into a Peruvian field today. Two crew members also perished in the outing to view ancient pre-Columbian lines etched into the terrain in the Nazca Desert. Local officials reported the crash on Facebook. This is NPR News in Washington. Most kids in the U.S. are getting a daily dose of caffeine. NPR's Ping Wong has more on a National Center for Health Statistics report.
3: More than 60% of U.S. youth consume caffeine on a given day. Younger kids, ages 2 to 11, are getting it from sweet bakery products, like those made with chocolate or coffee powder, and candy, flavored milk, and other beverages. Adolescents, ages 12 to 19, are getting caffeine from soda, those bakery products, and tea or coffee. The amount of daily caffeine increased with age. Teenagers were getting around 30 milligrams per day, about the amount in a can of cola. The results come from responses to the National Health and Nutrition Examination Survey collected from 2021 to 2023. While moderate caffeine consumption appears to be relatively safe for kids and teens, the study authors warn that caffeinated products may disrupt sleep and that sweets and sodas often come with high levels of added sugar. Ping Huang, NPR News.
4: From Arizona to Montana, a heat dome is bringing dangerously high temperatures to millions of people. In Las Vegas, the mercury hit 115 degrees. El Centro, California was expecting 118. There are warnings for people to stay inside, even as continued hot, dry air is raising concerns about wildfire outbreaks. The National Weather Service has issued a red flag alert for eastern Washington State and eastern Oregon. Wildfires are currently burning in both states. Oregon's Roe Creek Complex fire has grown to 490 square miles with 57% containment. I'm Louise Schiavone, NPR News.
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0: Welcome to Tuned to Yesterday, broadcasting programs from radio's golden age. I'm Mark Livonier. Adventure coming up in this hour. Later on, we'll hear a broadcast of The Voyage of the Scarlet Queen. But right now, it's Dangerous Assignment, which originally starred movie actor Brian Dunleavy. His replacement is in this next broadcast, Lloyd Burrell, heard on NBC on May 24th, 1950.
10: Baghdad, Martinique, Singapore, at all the places of the world where danger and intrigue walk hand in hand, there you will find Steve Mitchell on another Dangerous Assignment. Dangerous Assignment, starring Lloyd Burrell as Steve Mitchell.
11: Yeah, danger is my assignment. I get sent to a lot of places I can't even pronounce. They all spell the same thing, though. Trouble. But when I walk into the commissioner's office, I don't realize this assignment's gonna prove you can sometimes hook the biggest fish of all right in the middle of a freight train. Morning, Commissioner. You sent for me.
12: Steve, ever been on the road to Mandalay?
11: Many times. Vocally, that is. Used to be the theme song of our jolly fellows clam digging and marching society.
12: Yeah. Well, this time you're actually going to travel that road, Steve. On your way to meet an American newspaper man named Forrester.
11: What's it all about, Commissioner?
12: Lately, we've been concerned over the leak of strategic materials and equipment from this country. Materials originally intended for Indochina, Malaya.
11: You mean some of that equipment isn't getting there, huh?
12: Right. It's winding up in Burma, then being shipped on through the back door of China.
11: So how does this newspaper man fit into the picture?
12: Chris Forrester knows the Orient. He's been there for years, has many contacts. He got in touch with us last night, said he had certain information which might help us plug up that leak of supplies.
11: Okay, Commissioner.
12: Get over there, Steve. Talk with Forrester. Get to the organization behind all this and smash it. Well, that's it. You've got your assignment. Good luck.
11: Sure, I've got my assignment. Hit the road to Mandalay. Check with a foreign correspondent there named Chris Forrester, and hope the information he has will help us plug up the leak of strategic materials and equipment. It's late Friday evening when my plane settles down in Rangoon. I check in at the Strand Hotel, but Forrester hasn't arrived. Seems the train from Mandalay is overdue. I head for the depot, and that's when I spot the gent in the white suit tailing me. The same gent who was standing near the hotel desk when I asked about Forrester. I try a fast maneuver to shake him, clever ruse number 37B, and it works. I wind up on the main street again and hail an approaching cab. Then, as I open the door, I realize clever ruse number 37B isn't so clever. The gent in the white suit is sitting in the back seat of the cab, and somehow I feel it wouldn't be smart to turn down his invitation.
13: Do get in, Mr. Mitchell.
11: Okay. Pretty fast on your feet, aren't you?
13: I think so. All right, driver. Ah. Now, I'd like to have a little talk with you, Mitchell.
11: Friendly talk?
13: But of course.
11: I might believe it if you took that hand out of your coat pocket.
13: May I ask what you want with Chris Forrester?
11: You may. Only I don't think you're going to get an answer.
13: In that case, your identification papers, please. Come, come, Mr. Mitchell.
11: Here you are.
13: Thank you. Oh, I see. My apologies, Mr. Mitchell.
11: What's this all about?
13: Well, perhaps you'd best look at my credentials. There you are.
11: Ben Grayson, Chief Investigator, Southeast India Insurance Company, Melbourne.
13: You see, Mr. Mitchell, my company is interested in Forrester, too, in the work he's doing. We wouldn't want anything to happen to him. We're counting on him for some very valuable information.
11: Oh?
13: And we're willing to pay for it. As a matter of fact, I have a check in my pocket for him. £2,000, a small bonus.
11: And this information is in regard to...
13: the hijacking of freight insured by our company. We handle a good many firms in this area, Mr. Mitchell, and the company's been taking an awful beating in the past 6 months. The bosses have been on my neck, wanting me to do something about the situation.
11: Job hanging by a thread?
13: No, not exactly, but it does make a chap look bad, doesn't it? Well, I've had some luck. Picked up a few operators, small fry, bush league pirates and the like. Forrester seems to be on the right trail, though. He's after the big wheel, the power behind a gigantic organization operating in this area.
11: Well, that's why I'm here, Grayson.
13: Well, as they say, glad to have you aboard.
11: Ten minutes later, we pull up at the railway station. While Grayson goes off to inquire about Forrester's train, I take a quick stroll around the depot. Seems to be an awful lot of activity about for this time of night. A lot of people milling around, workmen mostly, and two platoons of government troops are headed along the loading platform. I watch as they pile aboard the waiting train.
13: Steve? Steve?
11: Yeah, what is it, Grayson?
13: Trouble. Plenty of it. The night train from Mandalay, the one Forrester was on.
11: What about it?
13: Guerrillas attacked it 30 miles out of Centeio, derailed it.
11: What?
13: Robbed the passengers, left three of them dead.
11: Oh, great.
13: The report didn't say who they were. Do you think one of them might be Forrester?
11: Well, let's find out. This, I take it, is the relief train?
13: Yes, leaving in a few minutes.
11: Okay, let's latch on. Grayson and I are aboard as the relief train pulls out of the depot, picks up speed, rolls northward toward Mandalay. Hours later, we watch the dawn come up, not across any bay, and not like thunder, but quietly hot, sticky. Then finally, we arrive at the scene of the wreck. The locomotive, looking like a wounded bull elephant, lies sprawled across the tracks. Behind it, two passenger cars form a neat pagoda. First, we check the casualties. Two of them are natives, the third is the engineer. Grayson and I split up, start checking the passengers lined up on both sides of the track. No sign of Forrester. No one seems to remember it. That is, until I reach a short, heavy-set gent sporting an expensive, though badly wrinkled, tan gabardine suit.
14: American chap, you say? Tall, graying about the temples. Oh, yes, yes, yes, yes. Seems to be, his name was...
11: Forrester.
14: Oh, yes, yes. We were in the same car. spoke with him briefly.
11: Do you know where he is?
14: No. Should be about somewhere close by.
11: When did you see him last?
14: Oh, some time ago, before the attack, that is. Got into a small conversation with him regarding bicycles. I represent the Birmingham Thunderbolt. Excellent wheels, sir. Stout little machine and all that.
11: I'm sure. Thanks for that.
14: Oh, one moment, sir. Oh, Tara, would you pop over a moment, please? She might be able to help you, sir. Lovely girl, lovely. From Singapore. Don't know what she does, but whatever it is, she must do it well.
15: Yes. What is it, Mr. Perryman?
14: Oh, my dear. Gentlemen, I didn't get the name, sir.
11: Steve Mitchell.
14: Tara, Mr. Mitchell. My name is Perryman. Andrew.
15: How do you do, Mr. Mitchell?
11: Hi.
14: He's looking for a chap, friend of his, Forrester.
15: Oh, yes. The newspaper writer. A most charming gentleman.
14: No, quite. The point is, have you seen him?
15: Why, no, I haven't.
11: You a friend of his, too?
15: We met on the train.
14: He did off rather well, eh, Maria?
15: Merely a pleasant conversation.
11: You were with him when the guerrillas attacked the train?
15: Yes. We heard shots, and then the train stopped suddenly. There was great confusion.
11: And Forrester, what happened to him?
15: I do not know. In all the excitement, he just vanished.
11: He could have got off the train, you think?
15: Yes. I thought of doing the same. Started to, but the rebels suddenly appeared and forced us to remain in the car.
14: Ghastly lot they were. I know a smattering of the Karen dialect. Managed to catch part of their conversation. I got the impression they were looking for someone in our car.
11: Yeah. Could be, Mr. Perryman. Could be. Thanks. Steve.
16: Oh, Grayson. Been looking for you.
11: I haven't had a bit of luck. How about you?
16: I haven't found Forrester, but I think I'm on to something.
11: Oh?
16: I've been talking with a couple of passengers who were in Forrester's car. I've got an idea. He skipped out.
11: What?
16: Yeah. I think he knew it was something more than just a raid to grab supplies, that the guerrillas were after him, too.
11: So assuming Forrester ducked off this train...
16: He's probably out there somewhere, hiding in the jungle. Or if there's a village nearby, he might be headed for it. Let's find out. We do some fast checking. We find out that there is a village not too far away. We also find a native who will lead me through the jungle to it. Grayson stays on at the scene of the train wreck in the event that Forrester doubles back. I follow my native guide into the jungle. We don't get very far before we run into someone else on the trail.
17: Good morning.
16: Morning. You lost?
17: Lost? Oh, but no. I was just out for a stroll. I understand it will be some time before the train is ready to take us on to Rangoon.
16: That's right. You were one of the passengers?
17: Yeah. My name is Herstal. August Herstal. I have a plantation near Mandalay. And you, my dear?
16: Oh, just a tourist. Name's Mitchell.
17: I see. And you too wish to stretch your legs, huh? The train ride is a tiring one, is it not?
16: Yeah.
17: I was about to return to the train. Shall we go back together?
16: Oh, no. My friend and I will push on a little further.
17: A word of caution, gentlemen. Do not venture too far. The jungle is treacherous.
16: Thanks for the advice, Sir Stahl. We'll be careful.
11: The slight bow from the waist, Herstal turns, walks down the trail, and disappears from view. The guide and I push on, and the jungle gets thicker, the going rougher. Finally, I call a halt.
18: Why you want to stop? The village is only...
11: Just pipe down for a minute, Buster, and listen.
18: A bird of the jungle.
11: Anything else?
18: I do not hear it now. But before... I think there's somebody else on the trail.
11: Yeah, somewhere behind us, following us.
18: You stay here. I will go back and see.
11: No, you keep going along the trail and make some noise about it. I'll wait here.
18: Okay, you boss.
11: I ease off the trail and wait. I can hear the guide moving up ahead in the jungle. And it's quiet. 5 minutes go by. 10. Nothing happens. I slip out of my hiding place,
16: take off after the guide. I find him about 200 yards down the trail. He's dangling from the branch of a tree with a noose of vines around his neck.

0: cut the guide's body down from the noose of vines and bend over him. I bend just in time.
1: Blood whistles over my back. I dive into the brush and hug the ground.
0: No sign of the sniper anywhere. That's just the way I want to keep it. I circle on all fours toward the trail. Finally reach it. Take off in the direction the guide has told me the village is. Half an hour later, I reach the river. I start along the bank. Then I spot somebody kneeling by the edge. I ease up quickly. Sorry to startle you. I wasn't sure who it was. Doing the weekly washing?
2: Yes.
0: Look, Miss...
2: I am Anine.
0: Well, maybe you can help me, Anine. Have you seen a tall American around here lately? His name is Forrester.
2: No. There has been no American. But some guerrillas passed by here.
0: Guerrillas? How long ago?
2: Only a short while.
0: Probably beating the brush for Forrester. Well, this is just great. I've got guerrillas ahead of me and guerrillas behind me. And the sniper was one of the passengers from the train.
2: What?
0: Oh, skip it. Which way is the village from here?
2: That way.
0: Okay, I'll...
2: What is it?
0: Nothing. Thanks for the information. I walk out of her sight, and then I stop. Anina's given me more information than she realizes. In her pile of washing, I spot the cuff of a man's white shirt, and it doesn't look like the native type. I wait. Pretty soon, she comes along the trail, looking back to see if she's followed. I keep in the brush to one side of the trail and stay with her. She leads me to a hut, half hidden in the underbrush, and disappears inside. I wait a while. Then I pop in after her. A tall blonde guy stretched out on the mat sits up fast. Hey!
2: He is the one I was telling you about.
0: Relax, Forrester.
1: Who are you?
0: Steve Mitchell, the guy who was supposed to meet you. Here's my credentials, Forrester.
1: Huh? Oh, brother, am I glad to see you. How'd you find me?
0: Spotted your shirt and the girl's washing.
1: She was trying to get the blood out of it.
0: Shoulder wound, huh?
1: Yeah, but not bad.
0: From the guerrillas?
1: Mm-hmm. When they jumped the train. I had a hunch they were after me as well as the supplies on the train, so when they raided it, I took off fast. That's when I collected the slug. They followed me, but the girl here hid me and patched me up. I guess she thought you were after me, too.
2: I did not know who you were.
0: Forrester, those people who got friendly with you on the train.
1: Perryman?
0: And the girl, Tarver. Either one of them could have been planted there to put the finger on you for the guerrillas.
1: Yeah. That thought occurred to me, too, when I was on the run.
0: Or it might have been Herstal.
1: Who?
0: I ran into him in the jungle near the train. Said he was one of the passengers out for a walk. Remember meeting him on the train?
1: No.
0: Well, one thing sure, we've got to get you out of here and back to the train fast.
2: In the village, one of the men have a small boat. I will go and talk to him. I am certain he will help.
0: We head downriver away and then double over to the train, huh?
2: Yes. The guerrillas do not bother with native boatmen, and you can both hide in the bottom under some covers. You remember the place at the river where I was washing clothes, Mr. Mitchell? Wait for me there.
0: Here's the spot Anine wants us to wait, Forrester.
1: Good. It didn't come any too soon.
0: Look, just in case we get separated, you better give me what information you have on this hijacking racket.
1: Right. The head man's a guy the natives call Lokai, but he's a white man.
0: Huh?
1: He's the string that holds all together. Without him, it'd collapse.
0: Do you know who this Lokai is?
1: 3 nights ago, I got a quick glimpse of him in Mandalay at a payoff. They spotted me, and I had to get away fast. But I'd recognize him if I ever saw him again.
0: No wonder he's trying his best to have you knocked off. How does the racket work?
1: Well, the hijacked supplies and munitions are recreated and reshipped to dummy addressees on the coast of Burma. Non-existent planters, exporters, etc.
0: I see. And then what?
1: It's hauled across Burma to Mandalay and then flown by chartered plane into China. He has no trouble with the local rebels because he pays them off and they leave his shipments alone.
0: Sounds like that'd take a lot of dough.
1: Lokai doesn't use money. He pays them off in foodstuffs. That causes a food shortage in the big cities, so then he runs a black market.
0: Brother, he works all the angles, doesn't he?
1: Sure. For instance, 2 weeks ago when the rebels blew up the water pipes that supply Rangoon, Lokai's boys moved in fast and did a big business selling water at so many annos a bucket.
0: This is one smart fellow we're talking about. Well, at least when we get back to the relief train, you can trade your information for 2,000 pounds. That insurance investigator.
1: Grayson? Yeah, I talked to him a couple of times last week in Mandalay. I guess he's on a spot with his company until his thing's cleared up. Well, I can sure use the dough.
0: Hold it.
1: Hmm?
0: On the river, just coming around the bend.
1: Small boat. That's Darnene in it, wearing men's clothes.
0: Yes, so it is. I wonder what happened to the boatman.
2: This is as close as I can come to the bank.
0: Okay. Let's go. Where's the boatman, Arneen?
2: He was sick, so he told me to take the boat.
0: I see. Here, Forrester, I'll give you a hand aboard.
1: Thanks.
0: Okay.
2: You had better get under the tarpaulin near the bow.
0: Right.
2: Stay under cover. There are many guerrillas in the area.
0: Right. There, that ought to hide us. We can see out of this torn place. Forrester.
3: Yeah?
0: She sure seems cooperative.
3: Mm-hmm. Maybe a little too much so.
0: The price in your head is as high as I think it is. She may be trying to collect it herself.
3: Mm-hmm. Maybe by taking us to the local guerrilla chief, Tuan Ko.
0: Just the same, we'd better play along for the time being. This boat's our best chance of getting out of here.
3: Yeah.
0: Hey, get down. Boat over there near the other side of the bank. Three natives in it.
4: Guerrillas.
5: Tuan Ko, play the Lord out. How are you, Tuan Ko?
2: Ma'am! Ma'am, the boat!
5: Oh,
3: great.
0: You understand any of it?
3: Enough to tell me who our friend Arneen is.
0: Oh?
3: I told you the local guerrilla chief was Tuan Ko. She's his sister.
0: What? Look, that other boat's out of sight. Let's get out of here before...
4: Steve, up ahead. That native bridge across the river.
0: Three guys perched up there with Tommy guns. And those boats on the bank. I think we're being taken to guerrilla headquarters. Yeah. Looks like we've drifted right into a nice little trap. I start to crawl out from under the tarp so I can grab the helm. But just as I stick my head out, something very hard hits me over the ear.
5: And I fall.

0: You okay, Steve?
1: What? Oh, Forrester. Where are we?
0: Safely downstream, almost to the place where we get off.
1: What? Hey, what happened? The last I remember...
0: You got hit on the head. Arneen, you better fill him in.
2: I saw you start to crawl out from under the tarpaulin, Mr. Mitchell. I was afraid you would do something rash, so I hit you with this wrench to prevent them from seeing you.
3: You sure pack a mean wallop. Then you weren't going to turn us into the guerrillas.
2: Oh, no. It is true my brother is their leader, but it is also true I am opposed to what he is doing. I too wish freedom for my country, but not his way. And not when it means kidnapping and murder. I remember the war. There was so much bloodshed then.
3: You've got a good memory, Arneen. A lot better than most these days. Thanks. A couple of minutes later, she pulls the boat over to the bank and lets us out. We head through the brush in the direction of the train and Grayson.
0: It can't be far, Steve.
3: Pretty soon we spot it. They've hooked the passenger cars on behind the relief train. Then I see Perryman, Tava, and Herstal climb aboard one of the cars. We stay out of their sight. Any one of them could be the one who put the finger on Forrester.
0: Starting up.
3: We try to hurry, but Forrester's boom slows him down. I put him across my shoulders in a fireman's carry and take off after the train. And then I spot Grayson on a flat car on which a crane is mounted.
4: Hurry in that car!
3: I come up beside the flat car, roll Forrester onto it, drive aboard!
4: Good.
3: Oh, for a minute, Grayson, I thought we would... Hey, why the gun?
5: Mitchell. Don't you know who this is?
3: Sure, it's Grayson.
5: This is Lokai, boss of the hijacking racket.
4: What?
3: Quite right. Look, Forrester, you told me you talked to Grayson a couple of times last week. How come you didn't recognize him as Lokai then?
5: I talked to him on the phone.
3: Oh, great.
4: Great is right. I'm quite indebted to you, Mitchell, for dropping Forrester right into my lap. Now I can get both of you out of my hair at the same time.
3: My eyes flick up at the crane hanging overhead, then at the cable which leads down to the big hook resting on a box behind me. If I can get hold of it, it's our only chance. But Grayson is raising his gun, aiming right at me. Can't move quickly enough to do anything. But Forrester has been watching me, guessing what's in my mind. He moves slowly along the floor, reaches out suddenly, and grabs Grayson's leg. It isn't enough to topple a man, but it gives me that split second I need. I grab the hook, yank, and then jump aside as it swings past, catching Grayson. Thanks, pal.
5: Brother, he's out like a light.
3: Put out of business in more ways than one.
5: Quite an act he was putting on, the hard-working insurance investigator.
3: Yeah, it was quite an act, until it got broken up. Or rather, until he got the hook.

0: Dangerous Assignment, starring Lloyd Burrell as Steve Mitchell.
1: Dangerous Assignment, on Tuned to Yesterday from the 24th of May, 1950, on NBC. You're listening to an hour of adventure on Tuned to Yesterday. I'm Mark LeVonier. If you were a listener in the greater Los Angeles area on the night of February 25th, 1948, you could have tuned into the wordplay show Webster Says on KFI. The parade of hits on KMPC, which was the Western star Gene Autry's owned station, the action-adventure show The Clock on KECA, or tuned into the area's mutual radio affiliate, KHJ, for The Voyage of the Scarlet Queen at 8:30 p.m. We'll hear that very broadcast now, called The Winchester Rifle and The Ambitious Groom.

log entry, The Catch, Scarlet Queen. Philip Kearney, master. Position, 3 degrees, 7 minutes north, 104 degrees, 2 minutes east. Wind fresh to moderate, sky fair. Remarks? Departed Singapore after being guest at unsuccessful wedding. Reason for failure? The Winchester rifle and the ambitious

0: It was a sun-brilliant, wind-fresh morning when we stood into Koh Phang on the island of Timor, our port of call after a long run up from Sydney. The stevedores were waiting for us as we walked into the Nederlander Asiatic Company's docks. And by the time the Scarlet Queen was riding to her hawsers, our cargo was swinging out over the side, guided by the gentle hand of my chief mate, Gallagher. Portly messenger waddled aboard the Queen.
1: You are Captain Carney, yeah?
0: Yeah.
1: I have here cable for you from Singapore, yeah?
0: Oh, thanks. The cable was from the Singapore offices of Kang and Sons China Traders, the company under which the Scarlet Queen had set out on her voyage and under which we were still sailing. But the cable didn't have to do with business affairs. In a hurry. You and I are going to a wedding.
2: We're going to a what?
0: Hey, look. It's addressed to you and me. Says, my son, request the honor of your presence at the marriage between my daughter, Nanhua, and the Honorable Yu Lang at my home on the 26th instant. Affectionately, Coochie Kang.
2: Nanhua.
0: Yeah. Come on, let's get moving, shall we?
2: Watch me move cargo. I'd miss your wedding before I'd miss hers.

0: except the expression on Manhua's face. It should have been happy, but it wasn't. Red and I followed the crowd out onto the street. The bride and groom appeared in the doorway, and the ever-present Chinese firecrackers started popping.
1: What's the matter with Manhua? Skipper, everybody's happy but her.
0: I've been wondering, too, Red. I don't know. The scene of gaiety suddenly changed. Yu Lang and the groom stiffened and crumpled at the screaming Nanhua's feet. By the time we got to him, he was dead. When we rolled him over, we saw a bullet hole in his forehead, just over his right eye.
2: Mutual continues The Voyage of the Scarlet Queen, written by Gil Dowd and Bob Tallman, and starring Elliot Lewis. The Scarlet Queen, proudest ship to plow the seas, bound for uncharted adventure. Every week a complete entry in the log, and every week a league further in The Voyage of the Scarlet Queen.

0: Phil, what happened? He was standing.
1: I don't know, Nanua. We'll try to find out. Take her inside, Red. Get her someplace where it isn't so noisy.
2: Yeah, come on, Nanua. Let's go inside. Come on, where your friend can't see your ball.
3: Oh, boy, how? Why would she, Captain? He shot. Wanga?
1: Yeah, all finished.
3: Other man, Li Chen-si, he shoot, I think.
1: Hmm? Who's Li Chen-si?
3: He hot that from Nanhua. She married this man. He talk hate on this man. Now much sorrow he do. I call Xiong Jing.
1: Police, yeah, somebody should call police.
4: Philip, my son, I was in sight. What is it?
1: Afraid it couldn't be worse, Kang. He's dead.
4: I was told that, Philip. But how?
1: Somebody used the noise of the firecrackers to cover the sound of the shot.
4: How could it be, my son, such sadness in a night so recently noisy with happiness?
1: I don't know, Kang. I don't know.
5: Good Lord, what's happened to Liu Yang? I saw him dead. He's been shot.
4: Yes, Ralph.
5: Tell me, what in heaven's name happened?
4: This is Ralph Clayton, Philip, my assistant here in Singapore.
1: Oh, hello, Mrs. Clayton.
4: This is Captain Carney, Ralph. I think he knows more than anyone about what happened.
1: I don't know anything. I just saw him fall. Kang.
4: Yes?
1: Who owns that house across the street?
4: By an aged one named Guo Feng, Philip.
1: Huh? I'll see you in a few minutes. I'm going to cross and take a look at that house and see if I can find Guo Feng. I didn't find Guo Feng. The house was dark and nobody answered my knock. I forced my way in. I climbed to the second floor. The two front rooms looked out across the now deserted street toward Kang's doorway, in which Nanhua and her groom had been standing. I didn't go any farther than the first room. A faint smell of powder smoke still hung in the hot air. I lit a match. In a corner, I found an ejected rifle cartridge case, American brand 38 Special. I slipped it into my pocket and left the house.

0: Philip, my son, did you see Kuo Feng?
1: No, Kang, there wasn't anybody home.
2: Did you find anything in the house, Captain Carney?
1: Yeah, Clayton. The shot was fired from an upstairs room by an American rifle, .38 caliber.
2: Really?
1: An auto-loading weapon, I think.
2: Why do you say that, Captain Carney?
1: Because if it were bolt or lever action, I don't think the killer would have ejected the shell. It was an auto, he couldn't help it, and probably wouldn't have wasted the time looking for it. It was pretty dark in there.
2: I see.
1: Now, I'll get back and check on Kuo Feng later. The policeman called?
0: Yes, Philip, I myself called him.
1: Well, you've done everything you can, Kang. I probably want to ask you some questions. You better go and try to rest until he...

0: Red.
1: Oh, where the devil have you been, Skipper? You know I'm no good with women who are going to pieces.
0: How is she?
1: How do you think she is? She's better than she was, though. She's in there in the other room laying down. Say, Skipper.
0: Huh?
1: Who is Lee Chen Si?
0: Why?
1: Well, she's been talking about him, about how he's got to get away.
0: Yeah. He's some guy who wasn't in favor of her marrying Yu Lang. I'll tell you more after I've talked to her. Wait here.
2: Hello, Phil.
0: Hello, Nanwa. Kind of a rough sea tonight, huh?
2: Yes, it is.
0: But rougher for Yu Lang than for anyone else, don't you think?
2: I'm not feeling sorry for myself. Is that what you meant?
0: Yeah, that's what I meant. I wanted to remind you that you weren't because I want to talk to you about it.
2: I'm all right, Phil. I want to talk about it.
0: Good. Who is Lee Chen Si?
2: Is he suspected already?
0: No, I'm afraid he is. Did he do it, Nanwa?
2: No. Of course he did not.
0: Why was he the first one to be suspected?
2: Because he is so quick with his temper and so sincere when he is angry. He threatened that he would kill Yu Lang.
0: Why? Because he wanted to marry her?
2: Yes, that is why.
0: That's a point in his favor. Look, Nanwa, I...
2: Yes, Phil?
0: Both Red and I realized that you weren't happy tonight. I'm not going to ask you why you were going through a marriage that you didn't want.
2: Because I am Chinese, I could not tell you if you did ask, Phil.
0: Yeah, I sort of figured that.
2: But, Phil, because Lee is Chinese and his friends are Chinese, no one will turn to help him. He will be arrested for a crime he had nothing to do with. The justice here in Singapore moves very rapidly. Phil, I am sure that he is innocent. He must be warned and...
0: You kept out of sight someplace?
2: Yes.
0: All right, Nanwa. I haven't met many women I could believe, but you're one I can. Where'll I find your Lee Chen Si?
2: Oh, Phil. I am not sure. But if you will go to his uncle, he's an old man, Kuan Yin. He has a druggist shop near the end of Tanglin Road. Perhaps Kuan Yin will know where he is. Here, take this clasp, that he will know you are to be trusted.
0: Okay, Nanwa. Red will go with me. Don't tell anybody where we've gone, even your father. He's too honest.
2: All right, Phil.
0: Your story to everyone is that we just left and said we'll see you later. Which we will.

0: and I swung down toward the end of Tanglin Road, a street typically noisy and crowded. Kuan Yin's apothecary was dimly lit and filled by the odors of the strange and nameless things prescribed to maintain the Chinese health. A wizened little figure stood up behind a counter as we went in.
1: Yes? You wish Chinese medicine?
2: No, thanks, Doc.
0: Red, we're looking for Li Chen-si. Nanhua told us you might know where he is.
1: Oh, no. I not know.
0: Kuan Yin, we friend with Nanhua. She friend with Li Chen-si.
1: I not know where Li Chen-si.
0: Here, clasp Nanhua Sen to show we friend.
1: Oh. Why you come?
0: To help Li. He in big trouble. You hear about killing?
1: Why, here. News of death come quick, like death come. What you want?
0: We want you to tell us where Li is.
1: Not too.
2: We want to help him.
0: Police will come soon, Kuan Yin. All people think Li kill man. We hide him.
1: Police come here?
0: Very soon.
1: You come.
0: All right. He shuffled ahead of us, leading us from the dim main room into an even dimmer hallway in the rear.
1: Li Chen-si, to tell you to another year.
3: Sorry, what else?
1: Go there. He opened door.
0: Thanks, Kuan Yin. If police come, you talk loud. Huh? We hear, then we go.
1: Oh, yes, I do.
0: Good. Come on, Red.
4: Yeah. That is close enough.
0: Who are you? Put the gun away, Lee. This is Red Gallagher, and I'm Phil Carney. We sailed for Nanhua's father.
4: Oh, Captain Carney and Mr. Gallagher. Nanhua has told me about you. I'm sorry.
0: It's all right.
4: Come into my hiding place.
0: Come on, Red.
4: I am, as you Americans say, on a bad spot.
2: No, I've been on worse ones myself.
0: We're going to see what we can do to get you off of it, Lee.
4: I'm glad there are at least three people in Singapore who think that I didn't kill Yung Lung.
0: It's the police.
4: Police here?
5: They didn't give us much leeway. They must have followed us.
0: Is there a back way out of here, Lee?
4: Yes, through the window to a roof below and then to the ground.
0: All right, go ahead. We'll follow you out and talk later. All right, go ahead, Ray.
2: I've had lots of practice with windows, Skipper.
0: Yeah, sure. Li Chen-si not only knew the way, but he knew the neighborhood like a tramp puppy. We paralleled Tanglin Road, but held to the middle of the block, cutting through yards, vaulting fences, invading lots of privacy.
5: Lee, go on. We don't want anything but a way.
0: Quiet with him, Red. When we traveled seven or eight blocks and were down toward the Singapore River, we stopped. Lee led us through a narrow doorway and into a room in which a few Chinese sat, some with glasses and bottles, some with newspapers. We slid into a curtained booth and sat down.
5: Well, nobody will follow us. We can be sure of that. Yeah.
0: Are you safe here, Lee?
4: For a little while, I think.
0: No. All right. Do you know who killed you, Ling?
4: How can I say? I wasn't there.
0: But you have a good idea. Is that what you mean?
4: With my stupid threat spoken in front of some who were friends and some who perhaps were not, I gave anyone who wanted you long dead a good excuse to kill him.
2: Yeah, you sure did.
0: Well, that jealousy motive's been overworked, but it's always good. Are you in love with Nanhua, Lee?
4: Yes, sir. We had planned on marriage ourselves before she was forced into this one.
2: Forced into
4: it? Yes.
0: I gave her the chance to tell me about it tonight, but she wouldn't. What is it, a matter of faith?
4: Yes. Without his knowledge, a great deal of smuggling is being done in her father's organization.
0: In Kang's China Traders?
4: Yes. Yu Lang, who was a very ambitious man at best, took Nanhua one night and showed her. He said he would expose it and ruin her father unless she married him.
2: And she went through with it without saying a word to her old man, her father? But if Kang wasn't in on it, I don't see what difference it would have made.
4: Because you are not Chinese, Mr. Gallagher.
2: Huh? Oh.
4: To be exposed like that would have caused such a loss of face that he would have been ruined. For the same reason, I cannot tell the police, no matter what happens to me, because of what it would do to Nanhua's father. It has to be a confession.
0: Yeah. But why was Yu Lang killed, Lee?
4: I think because the man who was actually hiding the contraband goods in Kang's shipments was frightened because Yu Lang knew the truth.
0: Do you know who that man is?
4: I can only suspect.
0: Ralph Clayton?
4: I know only what Nanhua told me about Yu Lang.
0: Yeah. Tell me, Lee, what kind of a rifle do you have?
4: Why, it's an American rifle. A Winchester, 38 special. Why, Captain?
0: That's the weapon that killed you, Lang. Where is it?
4: It would take a very good friend to believe this, I'm afraid, Captain.
0: Hmm?
4: My rifle disappeared 2 days ago.
0: Yeah, I see what you mean. With everything else, a disappearing murder weapon is a little tough to swallow.

0: Nan, what?
1: Who is it?
0: Red and Phil.
1: Oh, come in. What has happened? Where is Lee?
0: We took him down to the Queen. He's locked in the cabin.
1: Locked in?
0: Yep.
2: Your boy is in such a bad spot that we don't know whether to feel sorry for him or keelhaul him.
1: What do you mean?
0: He doesn't mean anything. Where does Lee live, Nan?
1: Why, Phil?
0: We want to go over there.
1: On Silitar Drive, just this side of the bridge. The number is 742. His is apartment 20 at the top of the stairs.
0: All right, we'll be back, Nan. Stay awake, will you?

0: minutes, Skipper.
1: Yeah. I hate to make the noise, but this door's in the way. Let me assure
0: her. Oh, wait a minute.
1: What?
0: Let me look at that, Skipper. Spring lock, isn't it? Sure. Japanese made. It's a knife blade job.
1: Yeah?
0: Yeah, this'll do it. Oh, stand on a light a minute, will you?
1: Yeah, I'm sorry.
0: Go ahead.
1: You know, someday, Gallagher, I'm going to ask you about your past.
0: Pure as spindrift, Skipper. I learned this from having such bad luck losing keys.
1: I'll bet.
0: Well, what are we looking for?
1: Evidence. Any and all kinds. Red.
0: Huh?
1: Look at here.
0: What do you got, Skipper?
1: Here. It was behind the clothes in this closet. A Winchester rifle, 38 special.
0: Lee didn't make that murder weapon disappear for long.
1: Wait a minute, Red. If Clayton took it, he might have brought it back, you know.
0: Yeah, maybe he didn't take it. I'm thinking we got two men with motives. Lee might have dreamed up that story of his to frame Clayton, you know.
1: Yeah, that's right, Red. Seven. Check the windows, will you?
0: Oh, yeah.
1: See if there's another way to get in here besides that door.
0: These windows open out onto space as far as I can see. Yeah. Now, the door's it, Skipper.
1: And this must be the rifle. There's one gone out of the magazine. Okay, Red, let's go back to the house where the shot was fired. I still want to talk to old Cool Feng and see what we can pick up. We didn't pick up anything from Cool Feng. He was dead from a knife wound. He was lying in the middle of a badly furnished library. His pockets were pulled inside out. The room itself had been searched, too.
0: You know, I don't like this much anymore, Skipper. It's getting late.
1: I'm with you on both counts.
0: Was this guy here when you came into the house before?
1: I wish I could tell you, Red, but I can't. I just came in and went upstairs. I didn't look in here.
0: So what do we do with Nanhua's boy?
1: Huh? Leave him where he is. So far, he's ahead in my book by one empty cartridge case.
0: That isn't much of a lead.
1: Well, there might be more. Let's go and find out, huh? All right, now listen, Nanhua. I want you to get a story across to Ralph Clayton and your father. Is Clayton still here?
2: Yes, Phil. What story?
1: That you've gotten a message from Lee. He's been drinking. He's losing face by hiding, and he's gone back to his apartment and is going to give himself up to the police in the morning.
2: He is not, Phil.
1: The story, Nanhua. In the morning, he's going to tell the police everything he knows about what's going on behind your father's back.
2: Phil.
1: But don't use the word smuggling.
2: Oh, then you know. He will not tell anyone. It would ruin my father. You know what that would mean.
1: I don't know anything, Gorgeous. I'm just guessing. You tell that story and maybe nobody will have to tell anything else.
0: Skipper, sometimes I get a little disappointed in you.
1: Yeah, Red? Why?
0: Because sometimes you aren't open and above board about things. If you think somebody's guilty, why don't we go get him and knock him around until he says yes? That always works if you're patient.
1: Brutal method, Red. Dull and uninteresting.
0: I don't know.
1: This way we're hanging everything on two very small items. First, that empty cartridge case. Doesn't seem to me that anyone would eject that thing from a lever-action rifle unless he wanted to leave it. Why?
0: To frame somebody else. Yeah, but did you...

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1: I'm going to be reeking of liquor, passed out on Lee's bed.
2: Well, I won't say anything about you being more at home than I'll be. Now, what'll you be wearing?
1: Brass knuckles, Red. But look, if Clayton's innocent, he won't even show up. You see?
2: Yeah, underhanded.
1: Underhanded nothing. The whole thing depends on him. If he doesn't want to come, he doesn't have to. We splashed enough liquor around Lee's apartment to make it smell like the scene of a 3-day binge.
3: Oh, such a waste.
1: Then Red went into a handy closet, leaving the door just ajar. I climbed into Lee's bed, turning my back to the room to give a knife wielder a good target. It didn't occur to me that he might be a knife thrower until I heard the door ease open and click shut. Then I had to force myself to lie still until I heard his footsteps enter the bedroom. I gave myself a count of 5. Then I heard his breathing fade in as he bent over.
4: Hey, that's close enough! Stay!
1: I turned over, and as I rolled, I started my right wrist.
4: Jim!
3: Hey! Oh, listen. You can make a pigeon out of yourself if you want to, but do it where I can't watch it.
1: All right, all right.
3: He had you practically...
1: All right,
3: you
1: never
3: know.
1: Mind.
3: What'd you hit him with, anyway?
1: Never give an underhanded guy like him a chance, Red. I told you what I'd be wearing. Brass knuckles. Never go to bed in Singapore without them. There wasn't much left to be told after the police got through with Ralph Clayton. His confession about the smuggling saved Kuji Kang's face, and his confession of both murders lightened Nanhua's burden of widowhood and put Lee Chen-si back on the eligible list. The last time we saw them, Nanhua and Lee were holding hands, and Kang's arms were resting across both their shoulders. An odd finish for the wedding. But it looked like they'd have better luck on the one obviously coming up. Out of the harbor and found the wind.
5: Stand by to make sail!
1: It streaked in from down across the line, and our crewmen jumped to their stations to send up the sail at whistle for.
5: Starboard chase! Make sail!
1: Eager arms and strong backs glistened in the sun. The mainsail went up smartly and bellied out. The jib shot up. Swung out over my head and fought with the sheets that held it in place. The Scarlet Queen shook under the push of wind, then dug her starboard rail into the green turmoil she caused, lifted her port side shamelessly to sun and air, and leaned into her course up into the South China Sea.
6: Hey, we got a whopper. But she likes it, Skipper. She's flirting with
1: it. I guess it'll treat her right, Red. As long as we can hold our feet to the deck angle.
6: Well, I've grown lopsided learning to do it.
1: Yeah, I know it. You have to fight to navigate a level street.
6: Oh, not every street, Skipper.
3: Say, it looked like spring was blooming or something in Singapore, didn't it?
1: Oh, not in Singapore. There aren't any different seasons. They're all the same.
6: Skipper.
3: I'm talking about romance. Cupid.
1: Oh.
3: Yeah, the name of the game. Nanhua and that Lee Chen-si.
1: Well, you got to blame it on something.
3: Yeah.
1: They're nice kids for land people.
3: Yeah, great.
1: I wonder where we'll be when they get secured.
3: I don't know. The farther, the better. But promise me one thing, Skipper. Don't ever take me to another wedding. This is the second one I've been to, and I don't like it.
1: Yeah? What happened at the first?
3: I got married.
1: Oh, Red, no.
3: Yeah. I was on a cod schooner then, fishing the Newfoundland Banks. I made one trip after the wedding, and when I come back, she was gone. And do you know what she left me for?
1: No. A desert prospector.
3: Worse? He rented canoes in Central Park. And after this one, no more.
1: I see your point.
3: Yeah. The little woman I got now is good enough for me. Just moving up into the China Sea and leaving you alone.
1: To the Queen, Skipper?
3: To the Scarlet Queen. Girl enough for us, all right?
1: After you, mate.

0: log entry, The Catch Scarlet Queen, 5:30 p.m. Wind, fresh to moderate, sky fair, sea cresting with high cross swell. 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
1: The Voyage of the Scarlet Queen, on tuned to yesterday from the 25th of February, 1948, on the Mutual Broadcasting System. 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
1: 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Welcome to Tuned to Yesterday, broadcasting programs from radio's golden years. I'm Mark Liptonier. 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
6: Mr. Lincoln, as you may know, I've been in the employ of the Philadelphia, Wilmington, and Baltimore Railroad to guard the line.
7: Yes, I know, Mr. Pinkerton.
6: Recently, from some of my employees, I've had word of a concrete and definite plot to assassinate you on your way through Baltimore the day after tomorrow.
7: Oh? And who is it that's going to assassinate me?
6: The ringleader is a barber named Fernandino.
7: I never heard of him.
6: Neither have I. He's the head of several treasonable secret military societies in Baltimore. Mm. This plot, Mr. President, according to the conspirators themselves, even includes some of your Baltimore police escort.
7: Mr. Pinkerton became a member of the group for a time in order to find out what their plans were.
1: It's Tuned to Yesterday.
8: Live from NPR News, I'm Dale Willman. President Trump said tonight he will hold off on any more attacks against Iran, at least for now. In a late-night social media post, he said Iran has agreed to the framework of a deal that would include the immediate reopening of the Strait of Hormuz. He also said the deal would mean an end to what he called Iran's nuclear threat, but he offered no details about the possible deal. Officials in Idaho say several people have been killed and a number of others injured in a shooting today at a fast food restaurant in the southern part of that state. Twin Falls Police Chief Matthew Hicks says the incident ended quickly.
9: I can also reassure the community right now, we believe that the threat to the community is over. The suspected shooter in this incident is deceased.
8: Hicks says it's not clear yet how many people were killed. Police are still trying to identify the shooter and understand the motive for the attack. They describe the scene as very chaotic. Twins Falls is 128 miles southeast of Boise. Kansas, Michigan, Missouri, Virginia, and Washington are all holding primary elections Tuesday. In Michigan, early voting is already underway in the primary for a critical U.S. Senate seat. As NPR's Sam Greenglass reports, the race is between a progressive insurgent and a four-term congresswoman.
10: The race between former public health official Abdul El-Sayed and Representative Haley Stevens has become so fraught, in part because it's seen as a proxy for so many debates roiling the party now. Insider versus outsider, farther left versus moderate, new media versus old. Alyssa Diebolt, chair of the Macomb County Democrats, says she's hearing a common theme from voters.
11: People are pissed. People are fed up. It's not working. Like, this is not working for the majority of people. Gas is expensive. Groceries are expensive. Healthcare is insane.
10: Democrats see holding on to this Michigan Senate seat as essential to retaking the chamber this fall. Whoever wins Tuesday will face Republican Mike Rogers, a former congressman. Sam Greenglass, NPR News, Farmington Hills, Michigan.
8: Canada's second largest airline, WestJet, says it's canceled more than 270 flights so far today ahead of a possible strike by flight attendants. As Dan Karpinchuk reports, a walkout or lockout could come as early as Sunday morning.
12: The union set the wheels in motion by calling a 72-hour strike notice a couple of days ago. That expires at midnight. WestJet countered by the threat of a lockout on the same timeline. The two sides are still at the bargaining table, and there are reports of some progress. But the main issue remains unpaid work, work before and after a flight. WestJet says grounding some flights is aimed at preventing crew and passengers from getting stranded. The timing of the threatened strike couldn't have come at a worse time at the height of the holiday travel season. And WestJet passengers are bracing for travel disruptions. Analysts say with the pressure on both sides ramping up, there's still time to make a deal. For NPR News, I'm Dan Karpinchuk in Toronto.
8: And you're listening to NPR News. Officials in Peru say a small plane crashed Saturday near the city of Nazca, killing all 13 people on board. There were two crew members and 11 passengers, including tourists from Italy, Germany, and Spain. The flight was expected to travel over geoglyphs carved into the nearby desert. A new federal plan released by the Trump administration to manage the drying Colorado River will target Arizona, California, and Nevada with big cuts. NPR's Kirk Siegler has more.
13: Under the plan, the three Colorado River Basin states, including California, could see upwards of 40% of their river water cut. Arizona's two Democratic senators say this places an unfair burden on their state. Next door in Nevada, Republican Governor Joe Lombardo says if given final approval, the plan could have, quote, devastating economic and environmental impacts. Water officials from the two states, along with the powerful Metropolitan Water District in Los Angeles, are pointing to their aggressive conservation gains made lately. On Facebook, the governor of the Gila River Indian community outside Phoenix warns that if the final plan doesn't meet U.S. treaty obligations to tribes, a court challenge could be coming. Kirk Siegler, NPR News.
8: Davis Riley shot a 7-under 63 on Saturday. He now takes a one-stroke lead at the PGA event that's underway this weekend at the Detroit Golf Club in Michigan. He closed with two consecutive birdies. He hit a 54-foot putt on number 17 and a 10-footer on 18. Michael Brennan is one stroke off the pace, while four golfers, including former leader Cameron Young, are three shots back in third. I'm Dale Willman, NPR News.
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1: It's Tuned to Yesterday, bringing you programs from radio's past. I'm Mark Levonier. In this hour, True History. Later on, the Hallmark Playhouse with a story about Abraham Lincoln from 1950. But right now, it's the You Are There series with CBS newsmen John Daly, Don Hollenbeck, and Ken Roberts covering the events of April 12, 1861, as if CBS News was actually there. This episode about the shot that began the Civil War, called Fort Sumter, heard on CBS on May 22, 1949.
15: This is Don Hollenbeck at Fort Sumter in Charleston Harbor, South Carolina. It's dawn here this morning of April 12, 1861. The long night of waiting is over. In a few minutes, we'll know if the United States is to be divided into two independent nations split by civil war. Major Robert Anderson, commander of Fort Sumter, is about ready to give his reply to the Confederate demand that he surrender this northern fortress in the heart of the seceded South. If Major Anderson does name a surrender date, that will be a sign the federal government is unable to maintain its authority in the slavery states. But if he refuses to yield Sumter, that will be a challenge to the concept of states' rights under which the Confederacy has been formed. The Confederate guns may then open fire on this fort, an act that would probably be the signal for a civil war between the North and the South. The officers gathered here in the guard room at Fort Sumter have received no advance indication as to what Major Anderson will do.
16: Some April 12th, 1861, at this moment we Charleston, South Carolina. You are there.
17: States' rights or federal sovereignty. The North and the South confront each other at Fort Sumter. Will there be peace at the cost of union or civil war? CBS takes you back to the great crisis of the American Republic. All things are as they were then, except for one thing. When CBS is there,
16: you are there.
17: You Are There is based on authentic historical fact and quotation. And now,
16: Charleston, the guard room at Fort Sumter, and Don Hollenbeck.
15: South into civil war. There are about 15 officers and men here in the bare, gloomy, candlelit guard room at Fort Sumter. A room sparsely furnished. It's about 25 feet long with a low vaulted ceiling. It's been a sleepless night. The Confederate delegation, headed by Colonel James Chestnut, arrived about 1 o'clock this morning, delivered the southern ultimatum to Major Anderson, commander of the fort. That ultimatum demands that Major Anderson name the day when he'll surrender Fort Sumter. It implies that force will be used if the major refuses to yield. Major Anderson and his staff went immediately into conference. They've been in the major's office these past 3 hours framing an answer. A moment ago, the major sent word by his orderly that he's about ready to reply, and we're waiting for him to appear. The three members of the Confederate delegation are sitting at the guardroom table with Colonel Chestnut, the head of the delegation, or Captain Stephen D. Lee, Lieutenant Colonel A.R. Chisholm, and one civilian, Congressman Roger Pryor of Virginia. The Southerners seem calm, confident, but the men of this federal garrison, on the other hand, are nervous and tense. They're running low on provisions. They've been almost blockaded for 3 weeks. Ever since the election of Abraham Lincoln last November on an anti-slavery platform, his election, of course, has brought this crisis between the North and South to a head. Oh, Major Anderson's just come into the guard room. He's walking toward the Southern delegation at the table. Major Anderson's 56, tall, graduate of West Point, fought with distinction in the Indian and Mexican Wars. The major's from Kentucky. He's a slave owner himself, yet his sympathies are certain to be pro-union. Now Major Anderson has stopped at the table. Now he's facing Colonel Chestnut, the head of the Southern delegation.
18: General,
15: Major Anderson is speaking.
18: Forgive me for keeping you waiting so long. Important decisions are not made easily.
19: We appreciate that, sir.
18: Colonel, as I informed you earlier, Fort Sumter's food supplies are exhausted. Unless we receive provisions, we shall be starved out in 3 days. Please inform your government that I shall surrender Fort Sumter 3 days from now, on the 15th of April. Unless, prior to that date, I receive new instructions from my government at Washington or additional provisions.
19: In other words, you refuse to surrender.
18: I just told you, Colonel. I will evacuate this fort on the 15th, unless...
19: That won't do, Major Anderson. My government will not accept a qualified answer. We know as well as you that Mr. Lincoln has dispatched a fleet to bring you provisions, and that fleet should arrive here sometime today. We want a hard and fast answer, no ifs or buts. We want your word that you will surrender this fort at once, immediately.
18: I can't do that, Colonel Chestnut. It would be a violation of my honor. I have an obligation to the government of the United States.
19: Major Anderson, you as a Southerner owe a sacred obligation to the people of the South.
18: I am an officer of the United States Army.
19: Sir, by authority of Brigadier General Beauregard, commanding the provisional forces of the Confederate States of America, I have the honor to inform you that as soon as I reach our guns to give the command, we will open the fire of our batteries on Fort Sumter. Good day, sir.
15: Colonel Chestnut and Major Anderson exchange salutes. Colonel Chestnut and his party are leaving the guardroom now. It will take them some little time to row across the harbor to the nearest Confederate guns. Now Major Anderson has turned to talk to several officers who've gathered around him. As soon as he's finished, we'll try to get a word with him. The Major looks pale. There's an expression of great sadness on his face. He's been pushed into this situation. As we said, Major Anderson is from Kentucky, probably torn by conflicting loyalties to the South and to the federal government. The Major stopped talking to his officers. Major, Major Anderson, sir, may we have a word with you, please?
18: Well, only a moment. I'm very busy.
15: I understand, sir. Major, do you think Colonel Chestnut will make good that threat to fire on you?
18: I hope not, sir. But if he does, we shall answer fire with fire.
15: Well, if the bombardment does take place, how long do you think you can hold out?
18: If a bombardment takes place, the fate of Fort Sumter won't matter. We shall then be concerned with civil war. With the fate of our country, sir.
15: Thank you very much, Major Anderson. The Major's leaving the guardroom. The other federal officers and soldiers are talking quietly now. Nothing they can do but wait. And now for some comments on Major Anderson's reply to Colonel Chestnut, we take you to our studios in Washington and Quincy Howe.
20: We've just heard Colonel Chestnut threaten to fire on Sumter without first consulting his government. That's the Confederate government at Montgomery, Alabama. That's strange. You'd really think in such a crisis as this, Colonel Chestnut would telegraph Major Anderson's reply to his superiors in Montgomery. Then Confederate President Jefferson Davis would have had to make the decision whether or not to wait for Fort Sumter to surrender on the 15th of April. But apparently Colonel Chestnut just didn't do that. He pointed out that a federal provision fleet is steaming toward Sumter, and he threatened to open fire on the fort in a few minutes. Of course, it may well be that the colonel is just bluffing, hoping the threat will cause Major Anderson to surrender right away, before the food ships arrive, that is. Major Anderson still has time to indicate surrender. He can raise a white flag or lower the stars and stripes from Fort Sumter's mast. If Major Anderson does not surrender, and if Colonel Chestnut means what he says, the decision on peace or war lies with President Abraham Lincoln right here in Washington. The president can still, of course, telegraph Major Anderson instructions to surrender Fort Sumter. That would avoid an open, an armed conflict between the North and the South. I've just been informed that President Lincoln is about to speak to reporters at the White House. Doug Edwards is there. So we take you now to the White House, and go ahead, Doug Edwards.
21: The doors to the president's sitting room have just been opened, and correspondents from every section of the country, including the South, are entering. President Lincoln is sitting at the desk. With Mr. Lincoln are his personal secretary, Mr. Hay, and the Secretary of State, Mr. Seward. Mr. Lincoln shows the strain of waiting for telegraph bulletins from the fort. He looks very tired. His face is drawn, his shoulders are bent, and his black coat is wrinkled. The sitting room door has just been shut. The next voice you hear will be that of President Abraham Lincoln.
22: Gentlemen, you know by now that the guns of the Confederacy threaten to open fire on Fort Sumter. The senior officer of the fort, Major Anderson, has refused to surrender unless he receives instructions to do so from me. The country has a right to know where I stand on this question. My position was made clear in my inaugural address. That time I said, acts of violence within any states against the authority of the United States are revolutionary. I said further, the Constitution expressly enjoins upon me that the laws of the Union be faithfully executed in all the states. I said the power confided in me will be used to hold, occupy, and possess the places and property of the government. And that includes Fort Sumter. Now, gentlemen, I'll be glad to answer your questions to the best of my ability.
23: Mr. President, does that mean you won't order Fort Sumter to surrender?
22: Please, one at a time.
23: Mr. President, I represent the Charleston Mercury. Do your remarks mean that you will not order Major Anderson to surrender Fort Sumter?
22: We may not think the same way about the Constitution in Charleston as we do in Springfield, but I think we speak the same brand of English.
23: Speaking is easy, Mr. President, but will you fight for Fort Sumter?
22: I do not anticipate bloodshed.
0: Mr. President, is it your opinion that the Confederate threat to fire on Fort Sumter is only a bluff?
22: I don't know. But if the threat is in earnest, I trust that saner men will not permit it to be carried out. I trust that the leaders of the South will prevail on the officers at Charleston not to plunge the nation into civil war.
2: Mr. President, the people of the South feel that your party is forcing a civil war by its stand on the issue of slavery. What about that, Mr. President?
22: The issue before the country is not slavery. I have said time and again that I have no intention of interfering with the institution of slavery in the states where it now exists. The issue is the continuation of the Union.
2: But on that point, Mr. President, Southern statesmen argue that nothing in the Constitution binds any state to remain in the Union.
22: Southern statesmen are trying to make the states' rights tale wag the Union dog. In my opinion, the Union is supreme. No combination of states can get out of the Union on their own motion. Resolutions to that effect are illegal.
23: Nevertheless, Mr. President, six Southern states have seceded. They claim Fort Sumter is Confederate property. Now, will you go to war to hold that property for the North?
22: Not for the North, sir, but for the Union. Under the Constitution of the United States. When I took the oath of office as president, I pledged myself to defend and preserve the Constitution. The Constitution will not be defended and preserved unless it is enforced and obeyed in every part of every one of the United States. And that includes Charleston, South Carolina.
0: Thank you, Mr. President.
2: President Lincoln has risen, indicating that the news conference is over. The correspondents are filing out. As you heard, no new orders will be telegraphed to Major Anderson at Fort Sumter. There may be civil war in a matter of minutes, unless the Confederate officers at Charleston are bluffing or are overruled by the Confederate government. Ken Roberts has been standing by at the executive mansion of President Jefferson Davis in Montgomery, Alabama, and he may have some news on that. We switch you now to the seat of the Confederate government in Montgomery, Alabama. Ken Roberts reporting.
3: President Jefferson Davis of the Confederate States of America will be with us in a moment. Right now, the President of the Southern Confederacy is in the office adjoining this anteroom speaking to members of his cabinet. The cabinet members hurried to the executive mansion when the latest report from Fort Sumter came over the telegraph wires a few minutes ago. Mr. Davis, as you probably know, is a former United States Senator, a general of the Mississippi Militia, and served as United States Secretary of War under President Pierce. Mr. Davis has entered this anteroom. The door has been closed. Mr. President, are you going to order Colonel Chestnut not to fire on Fort Sumter?
4: The authority to deal with the situation at Fort Sumter has been delegated to General Beauregard. It seems that General Beauregard has in turn delegated the authority to Colonel Chestnut.
3: Well, President Davis, as Commander-in-Chief of the Confederate forces, you can still intervene, can't you?
4: I have no desire to intervene.
3: The commander of Fort Sumter, Major Anderson, has agreed to surrender the fort in 3 days. Would you consider waiting 3 days before bombarding Sumter on the possibility that war might be avoided?
4: The fate of Fort Sumter, sir, will be settled at the Charleston level.
3: But if the colonel does open fire, won't the Confederacy stand responsible for having started a civil war?
4: If war breaks out, the responsibility will rest squarely on the shoulders of Abraham Lincoln. He has refused to recognize the sovereignty of the individual states. Mr. Lincoln has leveled a gun at the heart of the South. We cannot wait only for the sake of having him fire the first gun.
3: You feel then, Mr. Davis, that war between the United States and the Confederate States is inevitable?
4: Sir, We sent commissioners to Washington, hoping to negotiate a peaceful withdrawal from the Union. They were scorned. Mr. Lincoln promised to withdraw his garrison from Fort Sumter. The promise was broken, as all Mr. Lincoln's promises have been broken. Mr. Lincoln will not permit a peaceful separation of the North and South. He prefers civil war to dissolution of the Union. And so he has created this situation at Fort Sumter as a war challenge to the Confederate States of America. The South, sir, cannot avoid that challenge with honor.
3: Thank you, Mr. Jefferson Davis. The President of the Confederacy is rejoining the members of his cabinet in the other room. As you heard, it's up to Colonel James Chestnut in Charleston to decide whether or not Fort Sumter will be bombarded today. John Daly at Fort Johnson in Charleston Harbor reports that the Colonel's boat is rowing across the harbor toward those Confederate guns. Go ahead, John Daly.
5: Colonel Chestnut's boat is now only a few hundred yards away from us here at Fort Johnson, and in the gray light of the dawn, we can see his oarsmen pulling steadily in this direction on their trip from the fort here to the battery. The stars and stripes are still flying over Sumter, and if the bombardment of the fort is to take place, the signal gun will be fired from this mortar battery at Fort Johnson. The shot will be the signal for all the other batteries in the harbor to open fire on the fort. Sumter, you know, is in the center of the harbor, about 2,000 yards away. It's literally surrounded by the Confederate batteries. There's one to our right at Jane Island. Beyond that, still another battery at Cummings Point. The Morris Island guns. Across the harbor to my left are the Mount Pleasant guns, and to the right of them, the Fort Moultrie and Sullivan Island batteries. Hundreds of civilians of Charleston are lining the promenade at the battery, Charleston's waterfront. Others are on the city rooftops overlooking the harbor, and the streets have been gay and bright with the young ladies' gowns, young ladies who are charmed with their dashing cavaliers. Many of the ladies, by the way, have been busy already preparing comforts for the soldiers of the Confederacy. There is some sense of alarm among small segments of the population who seem to know what war may be like, but in the main, Charleston has had a great gala fete out of this preparation for the bombardment or non-bombardment of Fort Sumter. A crowd of several hundred excited civilians has gathered here at Fort Johnson, and here too is the Charleston Firemen's Band, which you've just heard. All Charleston has been making the Sumter affair a really gala event, and the band is here to see it through in complete style. With us is Captain George S. James, the Confederate officer in charge of these guns here at the fort. And Captain James, I should say, is about 30 years old. He wears the gray and blue uniform of the Palmetto Guards, a local unit of the South Carolina militia. Captain James tells me that he was an officer in the United States Army, but resigned his commission and joined the Army of the Confederate States 2 months ago. Captain James, as a former United States officer, how do you feel about firing on the United States flag?
6: I'm a West Pointer, sir. I served under that flag. Some of those men at Sumter are my very good friends and fellow officers. If I have to fire on the Stars and Stripes, sir, it'll be the most difficult thing I ever expect to do.
5: Well, do you think that Colonel Chestnut will give the command to open fire?
6: Yes, sir, I think he will.
5: Even though it will mean civil war?
6: Even though it will mean civil war, yes, sir. Oh, we didn't want this, sir, but the North forced us into it.
5: Well, how so, Captain James?
6: Well, the North intends to take away our property.
5: Your property?
6: They put an anti-slavery president into the White House, didn't they?
5: Oh, I see. By property, you mean slaves.
6: Certainly, I do mean slaves. I have 179 blacks on my plantation. Now, how long do you think I'll keep those slaves with Abe Lincoln running the country?
5: Well, hasn't Mr. Lincoln promised not to interfere with slavery in the states where it now exists? He said only that he is against extending slavery to the new Western territories.
6: That's what he says. But we Southerners know what he's after. First, he wants to stop white men from holding slave property in the Western territories. And then, when the territories come into the Union, they'll come in as free states.
7: anti-slavery states. That'd give the abolitionists enough votes in Congress to abolish slavery right here in the South. Southern slave property is worth $400 million. That's a mighty big investment. And it won't be safe until the South is recognized as an independent slave-holding nation.
5: Thank you, Captain James.
7: Thank you, sir.
5: Colonel Chestnut's boat has just reached the Fort Johnson, rather, Fort Johnson landing below us here. He should be here shortly. And the Charleston Firemen's Band has just struck up Dixie, the new minstrel song which has been sweeping the South. The crowd is joining in, singing the words rather defiantly. Let's listen. Dixie, the new minstrel song by Dan Emmett, which is fast becoming something like a national anthem for the Confederacy. As you can hear, the band has already heightened the spirits of the gay crowd which has gathered here and been here for so many hours, waiting to see how this question is going to be resolved on the Charleston waterfront. The young ladies again are taking a leading part in the almost celebration that is continuous here along the Battery of Charleston and even here in the confines of the fort. The young ladies' bright and gay dresses and their high voices make a steady pattern of sound. While we were listening to the music, by the way, we noticed Judge James Pettigrew in the crowd, and the judge has agreed to an interview. He's here with us now. Judge Pettigrew is the leader of the pro-union men of South Carolina, one of the few pro-unionists in Charleston to escape being thrown into jail for expressing his views. The judge, a man of 72, has the respect of even his most violent political opponents, not only because of his advanced years and his service to the South, but also because he is universally recognized as the greatest legal authority in the United States. Judge Pettigrew, in your opinion, Judge, Colonel Chestnut and his party have just entered the fort. The four men are walking this way toward Captain James, who stands near the signal gun. And by the way, I'm told that the gun is already loaded and aimed, ready to fire on Fort Sumter if and when Colonel Chestnut gives the word. As he approaches now, Colonel Chestnut is talking to Congressman Pryor of Virginia. The congressman, as you know, is an ardent supporter of secession, famous for his denunciations of the abolitionists and a leader of the movement to take the state of Virginia out of the Union. Last night in Charleston, the congressman told a cheering crowd that if South Carolina strikes a blow, fires on Fort Sumter, Virginia will secede. And now Colonel Chestnut is speaking.
9: Captain James! Captain James, we are going to fire on Fort Sumter.
7: Yes, sir.
9: Congressman Pryor, will you...
10: Wait, gentlemen, wait. Colonel Chestnut, I warn you, if you fire that gun, you'll start a blaze that will consume the South in everlasting flame.
9: Judge Pettigrew, I have the authorization of General Beauregard.
10: Authorization? Beauregard? Do you men realize what you're doing?
7: Judge Pettigrew, if you please.
11: Congressman Pryor has interrupted.
7: Judge Pettigrew, I respect your gray hair and your reputation. Yet I must warn you, sir, true sons of the South will not stand by much longer and allow a traitor in their midst.
10: Congressman, men like you are provoking a war which the South cannot win. If you fire that gun, you will thrust the South into war against the most powerful people on earth. In the name of heaven, think before you take an action that will slam the door on any hope of peace.
7: Sir, you speak eloquently about peace. But what about honor, sir? Would you have peace without honor? You say we cannot win a war against the North, and I tell you, we'll trample them in the dust. Fire that gun and millions of loyal Southerners will flock to the banners. Virginia will secede. The border slave states will follow Virginia into the Confederacy. Weapons will come from England and France. I say annihilate this Union, stinking with corruption and tyranny. Fire the gun, and as surely as the morning sun rises, we will create on Southern soil a new nation, which will be the glory and envy of the world.
5: And the crowd is backing Congressman Pryor. They are crying out, fire the gun, give the signal for bombardment. Judge Pettigrew has thrown up his arms in a gesture of despair, of helplessness. He's walking away. shaking his head sadly, but the crowd ignores him. They're still calling for the firing of the gun. Colonel Chester is raising his arms for silence, shouting for the people to give him their attention, and the crowd is responding. Now, Colonel Chester.
9: Ladies and gentlemen, there's one man who most deserves the great privilege of firing the first gun on Fort Sumter. I refer, of course, to the distinguished congressman from Virginia, Mr. Pryor. Sir, will you accept the honor? I thank you, but I cannot fire the first shot of civil war.
8: Congressman Pryor, the most ardent advocate of war in the South, has refused to fire the first gun. The crowd is silent. It seems to be stunned. They don't know what to do, and it may be that even at
9: Captain
8: this last
9: James.
8: Moment... Colonel Chestnut again.
9: Captain James, fire the signal gun.
8: Captain James hesitates, but he is walking quickly to the signal gun. Now he's pulled the lanyard. The signal gun has been fired. The shell is mounting high into the air. We can follow it by the glare of its fuse, and it's dropping over Fort Sumter. It's going to hit inside the fort. Now the Cummings Point battery to my right has opened fire on the fort. There go the Moultrie batteries, the Sullivan Island guns, and now across the harbor to my left, the guns on Mount Pleasant. The bombardment of Fort Sumter has begun, and it means war between the United States and the Confederate States of America. Civil war. Here in Charleston Harbor, the war begins. Suddenly, these people here seem to have become aware of the tremendous and tragic implications. They're silent.
16: Charleston, South Carolina, April 12, 1861. The South fires on Fort Sumter.
1: You Are There, on Tuned to Yesterday from the 22nd of May, 1949 on CBS. 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And though several radio shows dramatized the assassination of Abraham Lincoln and background of his killer, John Wilkes Booth, according to my research, this next broadcast could be the only time dramatic radio has brought forth the story of the foiled assassination plot against President Lincoln, known as the Baltimore Plot. It was told on the Hallmark Playhouse on CBS Radio on February 9, 1950.
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0: President Lincoln was newly elected, and he and his family were on their way to Washington for his inauguration. His journey was arranged to take him through 5 states. Like all of the presidents, he had a lot of friends, and he had more than his share of enemies. His train stopped for a night in Indianapolis, and he rode in a carriage with his wife and his friend, Ward Hill Lamont, through the crowded streets.
1: President doesn't pass by often. It's something to tell your children. I saw the president on the way to his inauguration.
2: Well, I hope our sons are behaving themselves. I told Willie and Tad to stay seated and not to jump up and down and upset the driver.
1: They'll be all right. It's funny, isn't it, how like all the faces are. I've seen these same faces every place we've stopped. The faces of the ones that liked me and the faces of the ones that hated me. And the faces of the ones who believe I'll ruin the country and the ones that hope I might do something for it.
2: Oh, they'll all mighty soon see.
1: I wish I could say to them, give me a chance. Just give me a chance. I was born of country, earth, and open sky. I grew listening to the dreams of free men. If you'll just give me a chance, I'll put my hand to making some of those dreams come true. I don't want to take anything from the country. I just want a chance to give.
3: Well, if that's what you want to say, why don't you say it?
1: You can't say those things. All you can do is stand up before them and state your views and hope that they'll sense how you feel and give you a chance to live and...
2: To live? Well, you talk as though you expected them to try to kill you.
1: Nonsense. Well, there's the Bates Hotel up ahead, unless I'm very much mistaken.
3: That's it, all right.
1: We're stopping.
3: Let me get out of the carriage first.
1: No, I'll get out first.

0: What are you doing down here all by yourself?
1: Oh, just thinking.
0: Well, this is no way for a president to spend his birthday.
1: Even a president likes to get off to himself for a little quiet thinking once in a while. You know, I'm 52 years old today.
0: I had an idea that you were. You've been bragging about it all day.
1: You know, many, many years ago, there was a girl in Illinois, and she used to say to me, Abe, someday you'll be president.
2: Mother?
1: No, I didn't know your mother then. That was when I was young. Perhaps it was the last time I was young.
2: Where's the girl now?
1: Asleep. Out there.
2: Oh.
1: Days like this, we used to tramp across the fields, talking. Talking. Seems like we never stopped talking. Strange, I can't remember any of the things she said those days. But I can remember exactly how her voice sounded. The heart remembers longer than the mind. Words can be forgotten by the mind, but the heart hears the melody of a voice eternally. Well, I'd better get back to work. Your mother sent me after Tad and Willie. I forgot about it completely.
0: I forgot, too. She sent me to look for Tad, Willie, and you.
3: Father!
1: Oh, hello, son.
3: Mother sent me to hunt for you and Bob and Willie.
1: Well, Willie's the only one that's lost now.
3: Willie isn't lost. He's up driving the train.
1: No.
3: Yes. He's got influence with the engineer.
1: Come on. Let's get him quick before your mother finds out.
4: Would any of you happen to have seen the President of the United States or his three sons?
1: We're going to collect Willie now, dear. He's up front talking politics.
4: Oh, at 10 years, he must talk a brilliant game of politics.
1: He talks a better game than some of these politicians talk. What's that newspaper in your hand, dear?
4: Oh, I was just reading the accounts of our reception in New York.
1: Oh, I see.
5: I have been standing judge of the president's wife, and the president's son.
1: Hello, Hill. Who sent you?
5: Willie.
1: Willie?
5: Yes. He says you've all disappeared, and he's hunting for you. You'd better put in an appearance before he pulls the emergency cord and stops the train. And let me tell you, he can stop the train anytime he wants. He has influence with the engineer.
1: How did Willie get so much influence with the engineer?
5: The engineer wants to retire and be a postmaster.
1: Oh, I see.
5: And Willie has told him that he has a certain amount of influence with the incoming president of the United States.
4: Oh, you're going to have to spank that boy.
1: Why? He's telling the truth. He does have influence. Say, aren't we due in Philadelphia at 4 o'clock?
4: My goodness, is it that late?
1: Well, it's almost four.
4: Well, all right, boys. Come with me and help get our things together.
1: Well, I wonder how Philadelphia is going to receive us. The strange thing being president, you never know whether it's a foe or a friend you're stepping off the train to meet. You never know.

0: my dear, I've shaken so many hands tonight that my arm feels like it's going to drop off.
1: Well, we really should go back into the reception room.
0: Well, even the President of the United States is entitled to a few minutes to get a breath of fresh air.
2: Oh, here you are, Mr. President.
0: Hello, Hill.
2: Mr. President, I'm afraid I'll have to take you away from the reception for a few minutes.
0: Oh.
2: There's someone who has a message of great importance for you.
0: Oh, who is it?
2: It's Mr. Alan Pinkerton.
0: The detective?
2: Yes.
1: What does he want with the President?
2: Oh, it's purely a routine matter, Mrs. Pinkerton.
0: You go in and entertain the guests, dear. I'll only be a few minutes. Pinkerton's a fine detective.
2: He's in the next room.
3: President, Mrs. Milner.
0: How do you do, Mr. Pinkerton? Won't you sit down?
3: Thank you. Mr. Lincoln, as you may know, I've been in the employ of the Philadelphia, Wilmington, and Baltimore Railroad to guard the line.
0: Yes, I know, Mr. Pinkerton.
3: Recently, from some of my employees, I've had word of a concrete and definite plot to assassinate you on your way through Baltimore the day after tomorrow.
0: Oh? And who is it that's going to assassinate me?
3: The ringleader is a barber named Fernandino.
0: I never heard of him.
2: Neither have I.
3: He's the head of several treasonable secret military societies in Baltimore. This plot, Mr. President, according to the conspirators themselves, even includes some of your Baltimore police escort.
2: Mr. Pinkerton became a member of the group for a time in order to find out what their plans were.
3: Fernandino says he'll immortalize himself by plunging a knife into your heart.
0: And is that the chief threat against my life, the half-crazed threat of a foreigner?
3: Don't underestimate this foreigner, Mr. President. It's a large group. They've worked out their plot in the greatest detail. I've had several men on the case, and their reports all coincide with mine.
0: I see. Well, how are they going to accomplish this, this deed that they have resolved on?
3: There'll be only a small police force at the railroad depot in Baltimore. A fight will start to draw off the policemen at the moment of your arrival. Then the assassins will close around you, and the deed will be accomplished.
0: Well, Mr. Pinkerton, accepting your statements at their face value, what do you propose to do about this?
3: I would like to take you to Washington tonight, secretly.
0: I can't do that, Mr. Pinkerton. Tomorrow morning, I'm scheduled to raise the flag over Independence Hall, and then I must visit the legislature at Harrisburg. I'm not going to run away in the night like a frightened schoolboy. I'll be the laughingstock of the country.
3: As the President of the United States, it seems to me you owe it to the country to take whatever precautions seem necessary for the preservation of your person.
0: Even at the risk of appearing a coward?
3: At any risk whatsoever. So I shall remain in Philadelphia, and perhaps, after your engagements tomorrow, you will reconsider.
0: Well, thank you, Mr. Pinkerton, but I doubt it. Now, come in and join the guests. Mr. Lamont will show you about, won't you, Hill?
2: It will be a pleasure.
0: If you'll excuse me, I'm going up to my room. I suddenly find myself a little tired.

0: President.
1: Who are you?
0: I'm Fred Seward, Mr. President. Your son, Bob, brought me up to your bedroom. He said it was the best place to talk to you confidentially.
1: Oh, I see.
0: My father sent me from Washington with some letters, which he said were of such importance that he would trust them to no one else. He said he would have come himself, but with the war situation looking more and more grave every day, he didn't feel that anyone could leave the Senate.
1: I understand. You are aware of the contents of these letters?
0: Yes, Mr. President.
1: Your father writes that a New York detective has reported that there is serious danger to me in Baltimore. A Chicago detective named Pinkerton told me the same thing about an assassination plot.
0: My father asked me to urge you not to go to Baltimore.
1: Well, I don't see how I can change my plans now. I must go through Baltimore. I must go through Baltimore.
2: The times were dangerous. The threat of storm rumbled low across the land, and history held her breath, waiting for it to break. President Lincoln paced back and forth in his room until the blood-red sun began to rise in the east. Then he went, as he had promised, to raise the flag over Independence Hall. There was a tenseness to the morning, but he refused to acknowledge it. He went inside to speak to the waiting crowd.
1: I am filled with deep emotion at finding myself standing in this place where were collected together the wisdom, the patriotism, the devotion to principle from which sprang the institutions under which we live. Liberty as a hope to all the world for all future time was the sentiment which guided those who met here. If this country cannot be saved without giving up that principle, I would rather be assassinated on this spot than surrender it.

0: That was a fine speech, Mr. President.
1: Thank you, Hill. Hill, I've decided to take Mr. Pinkerton's advice. I will let him arrange for me to go through Baltimore at a different hour.
0: I'm glad to hear you say that, Mr. President.
1: It goes against the grain, mind you. No man likes to appear a coward. And as a man, my pride would make me go straight to Baltimore. But as a president, pride is a luxury I cannot afford. I have much to do yet.
0: Not even the bravest of men would step deliberately into a cage of hungry lions.
1: Perhaps not. Did Pinkerton tell you any details of his plans about my departure for Washington?
0: Yes. He said last night that he saw no harm in you going to Harrisburg as long as you felt so strongly about your trip. But that he felt from Harrisburg you must go directly to Washington.
1: All right. Tell him to go ahead with his plans. I'll do whatever he wants me to do.

0: people of Harrisburg, while I have been proud to see today the finest military array I think that I have ever seen, allow me to say in regard to those men that they give hope of what may be done when war is inevitable. But at the same time, allow me to express the hope that in the shedding of blood, their services may never be needed.
1: Mary, I don't like to leave you.
2: I understand, dear. Mr. Pinkerton wants the rest of us to go on to Baltimore as originally planned.
1: Yes, Hill is waiting for me downstairs now.
2: Who's going with you?
1: No one.
2: Just Hill and you?
1: Yes, just Hill and me and one car and locomotive and one engineer.
2: Well, is that safe?
1: Pinkerton seems to think so. It's being done in the best detective fashion. There will be no lights, no communications. The telegraph linesmen have cut all the wires. No telegrams will be delivered in or out of Harrisburg until Mr. Pinkerton gives the word.
2: Will this train take you all the way to Washington?
1: No, just to Philadelphia. Pinkerton is going to meet us in Philadelphia and get us on the New York-Washington train.
2: Oh, God keep you.
1: And you. And the boys. Goodbye, my dear.

0: spooky, isn't it, Hill? Like a ghost train cutting its way through the night. Somehow it doesn't seem like the right kind of entrance for a president. A president should... Oh, well.
1: I know what you mean. The president should be standing in the sunlight. The band should be played. Well, history keeps changing. And the president has to do what the hour demands of him. Just as you are doing. If anything happened to you, it would be the end of the country.
0: Don't you think it for one minute. This country isn't dependent on any one man. It isn't a leader that makes the country. It's the country that makes the leader. It isn't the man that makes the office of president. It's the office of president that makes the man. I am what the majority of the American people who elected me want me to be. When someone else takes my place, he'll be what the majority want him to be.
1: Well, a man has to have the makings of a president.
0: If a man is a good American, then he has the makings of a president. No, my friend, the loss of a single man can never hurt this nation. It will always put another man in office and go on. The nation may grieve. It may have a sense of loss. But it will go on.
1: Well, we don't want it to have to go on without you.
0: You know, I love this land of mine. I love her voices. The voices of the storms and the winds. The voices of the hammer and the saw. Yes, and of the railroads splitting the prairie with the challenge of civilization. The voices of the people themselves. Arguing and growing by their own arguments. Learning more and more every day what freedom means and liberty. I hope I shall be listening to them for a long time yet. You know, I'm beginning to wonder if I ever will get to Washington. Maybe I'll be the first president that was assassinated before he was inaugurated.
1: I think Mr. Pinckney is much too efficient to permit a thing like that to happen.
0: How sad it must be to love the people and to die at their hands.

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1: This berth has been reserved by one of my women detectives. She said it was for her invalid brother, you.
2: I'm beginning to feel more and more like one.
1: Kindly remain in the berth with the curtains closed until you reach Washington. Above all, don't so much as stick a whisker out of the berth while the train is in Baltimore.
2: Yes, Mr. Pinkerton.
1: I shall be close by until you're safely in Washington.
2: Thank you. Believe me, from the bottom of my heart, I thank you for all your efforts on my behalf.
1: Try to get some sleep, sir. I know this has all been a great deal of strain.
2: Yes, I will.
3: Well, we're on our way.
4: Baltimore, Mr. Pinkerton.
1: Yes, Mr. Lamont.
2: Baltimore.
4: I think he's asleep.
2: Well, so far, so good.
1: Well, one of my men just reported to me that all was well. Depot was perfectly quiet. Baltimore is asleep. Good night, Barbara Fernandino. Sleep deeply. The ships have passed in the night, and the hour and the man.

0: Mr. President. Washington, D.C. Just a moment. I'll get off ahead of you, if you don't mind.
1: Where's Mother Pinkerton?
2: Were you asking for me, Mr. President? Welcome to Washington.
1: I might have known. Now, how did you get down there on the platform ahead of me?
0: He got off the car ahead. Well, let's get off.
1: Senator Seward is waiting at Willis to breakfast with you, Mr. President. He didn't want to cause any commotion by appearing on the platform.
2: How do you know he's waiting at Willard's?
1: The message was conveyed to me by certain sources.
2: Mr. Pinkerton, you are amazing.
1: Mr. Lincoln, may I return the compliment? My association with you shall always be one of my most treasured memories.
2: Thank you, Mr. Pinkerton.
1: Thank you, Mr. President. And now, this is where we say goodbye. The only thing I must do now is restore the telegraph service and send this message by code. Here. Read it if you like.
2: This is to report the safe arrival in Washington of President Abraham Lincoln.
1: I'm very proud to have been able to give you a safe conduct into history. Mr. Lincoln, goodbye and good luck.
2: Goodbye, Mr. Pinkerton. I sincerely hope I shall prove to be worth all this trouble. Well, the plot failed, didn't it? The Baltimore plot failed.

0: Here again is James Hilton.
1: Thank you, Victor Joy, for a truly memorable performance in tonight's story.
0: It was a pleasure to be here, Mr. Hilton, and to play Abraham Lincoln in this exciting adventure story from his life. The fact that it was one of the lesser-known incidents from Lincoln's life made it particularly intriguing to me.
1: That's about how we feel, Mr. Joy. With Lincoln's birthday just a few days away, it seemed to me to provide a fascinating drama as well as a timely one for Hallmark Playhouse. Until next Thursday, then, this is James Hilton saying good night.
2: The Hallmark Playhouse on Tuned to Yesterday from the 9th of February, 1950 on CBS. In its time, that program brought other stories of President Lincoln to radio, featuring Gregory Peck as young Lincoln in The Prairie Years in 1949 and Joseph Cotton in A Man for the Ages in 1951. And that closes this hour of True History on Tuned to Yesterday. Be with us again for more programs from radio's golden age. Until our next hour together, I'm Mark DeVonner. Thanks for listening.

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1: You know, the era that we're in now, mobile phones, for example, live streaming, do you think that impacts the way people enjoy those moments?
2: Oh, well, of course, yes. I think that it makes people not present in the moment, which is a great loss. And that's why we're doing Manumission again, one time this summer in September, and we're banning mobile phones. Our aim is to transport them back to 1998 with a 1998 soundtrack to show them what it felt like for us.
1: That was Mike Manumission ending the conversation there. And we also heard from Claire as well. Not Caroline, as I incorrectly said earlier. My apologies. Claire's new book, Motel, High Times in 90s Ibiza, is out now. Let me turn to my guests. Were either of you part of that clubbing scene in 1990s Ibiza?
3: No, I'm afraid not. I was too stuck in the libraries, I'm afraid. I mean, I just wanted to make two quick points. One, I do envy this idea of complete freedom, because I just think how wonderful that is. But is it really possible to be that free? I mean, isn't there a danger of freedom, you know, slipping into licentiousness? You know, there is this sense of needing boundaries, I feel, in any society. And the second point is, you know, this is a form of escapism, and it epitomizes a certain culture, but it isn't new, because human beings through history have wanted to escape and create communities of their own with its own rules. So in a way, you know, we've got, you know, for example, things like monasteries, you know, people going off to islands and setting up monasteries and so on. And who knows what happened there? You know, lots of drinking and licentiousness there too amongst monks, no doubt. But anyway, the point is this. Once you start getting a community going, yes, it's founded on wonderful freedoms of openness and free, and, you know, everybody's welcome and all the rest of it. But what happens very quickly, and this is part of human nature, I think, is that they begin to create their own rules. So it becomes us versus them. Now, I, even if I could have gone, you know, and wanted to go, I think I would have sort of excluded myself, because I would have felt I wouldn't fit in.
1: You would have fit right in, Chandrika.
3: I don't know about that.
1: Laurie, what about you?
4: Yeah, well, I'm afraid my idea of wild hedonism, as you put it, is a walk in the woods with a golden retriever, which is where I'm off to after this program.
1: Sounds good to me.
4: So, look, I mean, I think the thing here is that, I mean, counterculture is always a feature of generational change. So for my generation, you know, growing up in the 70s and 80s, it was punk rock. For my parents, it was flower power in the 60s and all that. The thing that interests me, or one of the things that interests me about this, though, is that you can sometimes only really see what's happening in the rearview mirror as people push back on the establishment of the day and form their own view of the world and the future.
1: Thank you both for your views there. You're with Weekend.
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1: BBC World Service, it's 7 hours GMT. This is Weekend with Krupa Bhatti. Coming up, Italy puts nearly all major cities on its highest heat alert, whilst extreme heat continues to cause deadly problems with fires throughout southern Europe.
9: We love the beauty of our trees and brush and grasses, but the more fuel you have as it dries out to burn, the more rapid those fires are going to be.
1: How police in the UK are trying to divert teen hackers away from crime. Plus, marking the final day of the Commonwealth Games with Kenyan athlete Julius Diego, an Olympic medalist.

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5: New flames have taken hold in the shrubs. The men wildly fling water from buckets towards the small fire, desperately smashing the flames with heavy shovels.
2: Ecuador's war of attrition against narco traffickers.
6: When we reached the scene of a killing, the victim was still on the ground, crumpled beside a motorbike. Locals looked on, saying little.
2: And just one of South Korea's many efforts to get young people dating again.
7: After dinner, a senior monk led the singles to the courtyard. He gave a rousing patriotic speech on their duties as Koreans to procreate. He ended by leading the group in singing the national anthem.
2: All that and more on From Our Own Correspondent with me, Pascal Harter, after this bulletin of BBC World News.
8: Live from NPR News, I'm Dale Willman. President Trump says some Mideast countries have reached the outline of a deal to end the war with Iran. Because of that, he said in a late-night social media post Saturday that he'll hold off on ordering new strikes in the five-month-old conflict. But Trump has made a number of similar claims in the past that have turned out to be false. Investors hoping to get a jump on White House announcements can now buy early access to President Trump's

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1: Stand. Now, I see it as an opportunity to tell stories of my lineage and connect with people with similar backgrounds. The story keeps being told, and the frequency keeps playing. My dad and I look at Rastafari through different lenses, but this journey hasn't pushed us apart. It's brought us closer than we've ever been. Because I finally see that he didn't give me a name to trap me in the past. He gave it to me so I'd have the courage to find my own future. You've been listening to Rastafari and I, a reduced listening production for BBC World Service. This episode was hosted and produced by me, Silas Gray. The executive producer was Peggy Sutton.
2: Bob Marley was singing, "Open your hearts and look within. Are you satisfied with the life you're living?" You know, Exodus. Movement of Jah people. Yes, I am.
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7: Coming up on the Arts Hour with me, Nikki Badey, the Canadian country pop superstar singer Shania Twain talks about how she got her big break.
8: It was a proper big wig, comes from Nashville, Tennessee. 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
7: Indian director Tarsem Singh on his cult classic film The Fall, 2 decades on, and British singer-songwriter Nadine Shah shares who her Pakistani musical heroine is. Also on the show, Oscar-winning US actor J.K. Simmons on playing bad guys, Chinese guitar trailblazer Shui-Fei Yang. We hear from one of my favourite writers and humorists in the world, the American essayist David Sedaris. And you'll hear my conversation with the Nigerian actor, writer and director Uzoa Makapawa about her rom-com, Call of My Life. All that and more coming up on the Arts Hour.
9: Live from NPR News in Washington, I'm Windsor Johnston. President Trump says the U.S. has paused a possible military strike against Iran. In a post on Truth Social, Trump said Iran and other countries in the region asked Washington to hold off because the outlines of a deal had been reached. He said the U.S. and Israel agreed to cancel the attack for now as long as negotiations move quickly. The announcement came hours after the State Department urged Americans to leave the Middle East. NPR's Frank Langfitt reports from Tel Aviv on Trump's latest reversal.
10: President Trump wrote on social media Saturday night that the U.S. was, quote, locked and loaded and ready to go against the Islamic Republic of Iran, end quote. But then he said Iran and other Middle Eastern countries had asked him to hold off, subject to rapidly making a deal, one that would include the immediate and total reopening of the Strait of Hormuz and an end to Iran's nuclear threat. Mayer, a semi-official news agency sponsored by the Iranian government, dismissed Trump's claims as, quote, simply a new lie, citing unnamed Iranian military officials. President Trump has threatened big attacks on Iran in the past, only to back off. Israel, a U.S. partner in the war against Iran, has yet to comment. Frank Langfitt, NPR News, Tel Aviv.
9: Officials in Idaho say at least 3 people are dead after a gunman opened fire at an In-N-Out burger restaurant in Twin

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1: Moonlit Night. That's it for today's Arts Hour. Thank you for your ears, and thank you to both my guests, Uzo Makapawa and Zing Sing. For now, from me, Nikki Beatty, studio managers Duncan Hannant and Steve Greenwood, and producers Kieran Birmingham and Nikki Paxman, see you next week.
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2: Coming up next on Upstate's HealthLink on Air, what can you do to prevent childhood injuries and keep kids safe?
3: The top preventable injuries in almost every country, state, or local community is falls. Across the board, whether you're an infant until you get older, falling and injuring yourself or causing major injury is the number one reason that we end up in an emergency room or worse, unfortunately.
2: And a rheumatologist gives an overview of how rheumatoid arthritis is diagnosed, the impact it can have on someone's life, and why treatment is important.
4: It's not that the damage itself can completely be reversed on an x-ray, but what can be reversed is the impairment from the RA. So they can use their joints oftentimes very close to before, even if there may have been joint damage radiographically.
2: All that, plus a visit from the Healing Muse. But first, the news.
5: Live from NPR News in Washington, I'm Windsor Johnston. President Trump's Board of Peace has unveiled a new plan aimed at ending the nearly three-year war in Gaza. The proposal comes 9 months after a U.S.-brokered ceasefire was announced. Palestinians in Gaza say the central question is whether Trump can pressure Israeli Prime Minister Benjamin Netanyahu to follow through. NPR's Anas Baba reports from Gaza City.
6: Teacher Ahmed Al-Batsh says this is Trump's best chance to pressure Netanyahu into accepting a deal, arguing the proposal already gives Netanyahu as much of what he wants. But displaced resident Mohammed Khairi says the hope quickly disappeared. He says while politicians discuss a deal, the bombing has continued and an overnight strike destroyed his tent. For 66-year-old Basma Sheikh Khalil, the proposal will mean little unless it brings an end to the war and protects civilians from further suffering. Just as the world protects endangered animals, I say protect the Palestinian people from extinction because of this war. Anas Baba, NPR News, Gaza.
5: Thousands of people have been ordered to evacuate as wind-driven wildfires spread into neighborhoods around Spokane, Washington. The fires have knocked out power to thousands of homes, and a statewide emergency remains in effect because of severe drought conditions. Anna King from the Northwest News Network reports.
7: The fires are aggressive and fast-moving, driven by wind and low humidity throughout the region. Alexander Duggan is the public safety reporter for the Spokesman Review.
8: I was sitting near elementary school and I saw a wall of flames east of the school and just a cascade of black smoke and a wall of flames coming towards me as the woman I was talking to was videotaping it on her phone. And I told her, you need to leave. You need to go. We need to go now.
7: Governor Ferguson has declared a statewide emergency. For NPR News, I'm Anna King.
5: Flight attendants at Canada's second largest airline are

0: 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Save Kids Upstate New York is a coalition committed to preventing unintentional injury and death in children. Today, I'll be talking with its coordinator, Liz Sapio, from the Upstate Golisano Children's Hospital. Welcome to HealthLink on Air, Mrs. Sapio.
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0: Before we get into the details, can you tell us more about Save Kids Upstate New York?
1: Sure, I'd love to. Save Kids is a worldwide organization. There's over 400 coalitions across the country and a few in other countries as well. We are the Upstate New York region. There are 10 specifically in New York State covering different areas. We cover from up towards Jefferson, down towards the Broome County line, down to Pennsylvania, pretty much our upstate trauma footprint that we cover as well. Save Kids Worldwide was started back in the early 80s in Baltimore, Maryland, by a group of pediatricians that had recognized that a lot of children were coming through their emergency department gravely injured from preventable injuries or unfortunately had passed prior to arriving to the hospital. And so they began looking at these injuries and the causes of these injuries and recognizing that we aren't doing a very good job letting the community know that these are preventable. And what are the simple things that we can do? So it really came from an effort of understanding more children die from preventable injuries every year than all other children dying from diseases or other illnesses. So it is a very high risk for children. And since this started in the 80s, they have done a tremendous job of decreasing the death and major injuries to children over the past nearly 40 plus years. This coalition, specifically the Upstate New York Coalition, has lived in our community since 1995. It was started by a group at Hunedog County Health Department, including our Krause partners next door, and then eventually moved to the county health department. And once our children's hospital was built nearly 17 years ago, if you can believe it, we turned 17 in September at Upstate Golisano Children's Hospital. The idea was, let's bring this position and this program here because we are going to be a level one pediatric trauma department. We are going to directly have the data and the wherewithal to understand what kind of injuries we're seeing in our region so that we can do a really great job at nailing down specific injuries and areas and how to prevent them and reach those communities in a more meaningful way. So at that point, the position came over and I specifically have been working as the Safe Kids Upstate New York coordinator at Upstate Golisano Children's Hospital since 2013. But prior to that, I had sat on as a community member for about 7 years.
0: Well, let's talk about childhood injuries in Upstate New York. What are the top preventable childhood injuries here?
1: The top preventable injuries in almost every country, state, or local community is falls. It's also the same in adults as well. So across the board, whether you're an infant until you get older, falling and injuring yourself or causing major injury is the number one reason that we end up in an emergency room or worse, unfortunately. Obviously, falls look different in children than they do in adults. And the prevention techniques that you use to provide outreach for children and families is so different than adults. Whereas adults, it's more learning matter of balance. They teach Tai Chi. They teach things that help them build core and balance and safety tools you can use within the home. Whereas with children, falls are so varied and it's been the hardest target to nail as far as injury prevention outreach. While there's a lot of data about falls and how people fall, and we can look at the injuries and say, we know that child fell falling downstairs. The variable in how you do outreach around falls is so hard because there's so many different ways children fall and places children fall, and whether it's off the bed or at a playground. So that's number one. Number two, it generally toggles between motor vehicle and bike injuries, I would say, and pedestrian. So all the above, whether it's a child not restrained properly in a car or in a car and there was a car crash and that child was injured, or if it's a pedestrian situation where a child was injured by a car or being on a motorized or bike or something of the like and being injured. In pediatrics, the top three injuries also include abuse and neglect. But for the purposes of our conversation and talking about injury prevention, I focus on non-intentional injuries, and abuse and neglect is considered intentional, whereas your injuries like a fall or something like that are considered non-intentional. So I can't speak to that world as much, but we do focus on that as a hospital.
0: In terms of prevention for the unintentional, you already mentioned how difficult it is to prevent falls because there's so many different ways they can happen. Are there some tips for parents in terms of just general prevention?
1: Absolutely. And while it might be hard for us to nail down the who, what, where, when, why, at all times when it comes to falls, we also know that most falls are happening in ways that if you are, for example, wearing at the playground proper shoe wear, something with grip, something with rubber on the bottom, the shoes are tied. You're not wearing clothing that is loose that can caught on materials on the playground, that the playground you're using specifically has a ground meant for falls, because a lot of playgrounds now have a different composite ground that helps to minimize the injury if there were a fall. Making sure an adult is around, that they're paying attention to a child. Probably one of the biggest factors across the board, and trust me, I'm sensitive to the fact that we use our phones for everyday life. We just do. We take pictures of our kids. Our life is in our phones, and it's wonderful in many ways, right? But a lot of times parents are at, or caregivers are at a playground because they need a break themselves. Kids need to get outside. They need to play. They need to have fun. And mom, dad, caregiver, grandparent, whoever it is, has had a long day and just also needs some relief. So unfortunately, it's not a blame. It's just a factor that you can be more cognizant of, that a lot of injuries for children, for example, in those settings happen because of lack of attentiveness. In the home, it's making sure that areas you don't want children to be in that could be a risk to them, for example, anything with stairs, anything they could get outside or anything of the like, that you have safety measures like gates or some sign of window or door alarm, something that beeps for little kids so that they don't get out. Or if they do, you know. For shopping carts, believe it or not, shopping carts are also a big area where we see injuries of children come, whether they are in the back of a shopping cart at the grocery store, playing around and helping mom get groceries, but they're not properly restrained or it tips over because they're excited and stand up. Or mom or dad or caregiver uses the baby infant seat and kind of puts it on top of the little part of the cart. I know it sounds so silly and simple, but those are the simple things. And those are what we try to bring out to the community so that people know this isn't hard stuff. And we're not also blaming you for maybe not doing it right all the time. It's just we really want to prevent your child from being injured and changing the course of your life. Really, it could.
0: It sounds like it. This is Upstate's HealthLink on Air with your host, Amber Smith. I'm talking with Liz Sapio from the Upstate Golisano Children's Hospital. She's the coordinator for Safe Kids Upstate New York. Well, what's important to know about motor vehicle or bike accidents?
1: Most importantly is having the proper helmet, and not just the proper helmet, but it properly fitting. People buy bike helmets because they look cool, and I get it. I mean, I'm a mother to now grown children, but when they saw things like that, it looked cool, so they wanted it, but it might not have been the right fit. So prior to going and shopping for a bike helmet for your child, I would recommend looking for them or having them go to a store and just making sure it's the right fit for your child. Also looking out in the community, if you can't afford a bike helmet and maybe you were given a bike by someone, there are plenty of bike events that we do, whether it's Safe Kids or other community organizations, police departments, that have free bike helmet events. And so I would encourage parents to look for that so that you have that. One of the reasons we see a lot of falls on bikes is not because maybe mom and dad don't have a bike helmet, but maybe they go to a friend's house or they go to camp or wherever. So making sure if you take advantage of free events and have a couple extra so that you have them in places you might not normally have them. Motor vehicles is obviously a larger beast to tackle because motor vehicle crashes happen for so many reasons, but it also depends on the right space, the right fit, the right place for your child in the car. So what I mean by that is, for example, if your child is not old enough or big enough to sit in the front seat, they shouldn't be in the front seat. Recommendation is 12 and under are in the back seat. But I always tell people if your child can't sit all the way back in the seat or the front seat, their behind isn't touching the base of the car seat that they're sitting on. The shoulder and lap belt don't go over the shoulder and the lap, and their feet aren't touching flash to the ground, then they are at risk for internal soft tissue injuries, things like your belly or your liver because the seatbelt could hurt it, and things like that. And I tell people never dismantle your airbag. It's meant to protect you and that child. As far as younger children, making sure they're in the proper car restraint system and properly installed every time is not easy. And I tell people, utilize the community resources, including car seat check events, so that you can have a certified car seat technician check your car seat, make sure it's installed correctly, and give you tips on how to make sure your child's installed correctly in that seat.
0: What do you tell parents about safe sleep practices?
1: Safe sleep has always been a very sensitive issue because over the years, we have made recommendations differently to families and caregivers and parents once they've had a child. Back in the 80s, we were saying stomach is best so they don't choke, or 70s. So grandparents alike have heard this and now they're watching these grandbabies and they're going, well, no, that's what I was told and I'm a good parent and I did the right thing. And we're telling them, no, on their back. So what we try to make sure is people understand the anatomy of what choking is and where breathing is and understanding that an infant naturally has a more open airway to breathe when they're on their back than they do actually on their belly. And it's easier for them to be suffocating themselves on their belly. Making sure that you don't use your car seat. I know I was guilty of it. Trust me, I do not judge any parent. I know that when my child, especially my first, fell asleep in the car and I knew I could get a few things done in the house after I got back in and I had a little respite to clean up or do a little laundry, go to the bathroom, whatever, that car seat, unfortunately, when it's not in the car, it's not at the same angle and it can cause asphyxiation. So you have to be careful with that as well. Making sure you're using a crib or cribette. And sleeping in the same room is wonderful. No one has ever recommended co-sleeping in a space, meaning a room. We just highly, highly discourage co-sleep in a bed. And that is just for the risk to you and the child, really. And making sure that there's nothing in the crib at night or anytime they're sleeping. Sleeping happens a lot with infants. So you want to make sure there's no pillows, blankets, toys, stuffed animals, anything like that. And just being comfortable having those conversations with family members that may be watching your child or they might be sleeping there. So they feel good about what they're supposed to be doing and give them some feedback. And of course, Safe Kids has materials that are really wonderful, easy reads and gives explanation on safe sleep practice.
2: Let me ask you about poisonings. What chemicals or substances are you seeing?
1: Well, we here at Upstate are so fortunate because we have an amazing poison center. And because we have an amazing burn center with the Clark Burn Center, we have an amazing poison center. I try to kind of let those experts handle those injuries while I do support them and provide outreach and education around them. I would defer for them to give more specific detail on numbers and details maybe from that standpoint. However, what I do know is happening and what we see at the Children's Hospital right now is two things. Button batteries are in everything now, whether it's your keys, your remotes, whatever. To children, they just look like a piece of silver candy and they're curious. So they put them in their mouths and that can be gravely dangerous to a child. So making sure they're out of reach. And number two, now that THC and marijuana products are legal, people have them more recreationally now, even people maybe that didn't before, now that they are available. So whether it's in a gummy form, whether it's in an edible form or a drink form, we are seeing children getting into those at a more frequent rate than we had in the past and ingesting them. And I think the poison center would back me up. A lot of medications look like candy, and they have a great tool that they use to show that. So making sure all your medicines are out of reach of children. It's really just access to these things that can be preventing a grave injury.
2: What sorts of injuries do you see specifically in the summer months, and how are they prevented?
1: Around here, we do see an uptick in firework injuries because more people sell fireworks now and have access to them. So I would say fireworks, I would say drownings or near drownings are obviously a higher risk at this time of year. We don't have that risk maybe all year because of the climate we live in. And maybe that's why we don't see the same numbers as other regions and areas do, but we do see that. So to know a family has a pool, do they have proper gating around it? Are there people that are going to be the water watchers, people that are designated, no phone, no conversations, no alcohol, no drugs? And you can rotate that. If you have a fun family gathering at your camp or whatever the case may be, a pool, make sure that somebody is that person. And then if you are somewhere where there's open water, making sure there's lifeguards and you stick to where you should be in the water. I think those are the most important things for that. So the water, death, near death and drownings, I would say fireworks. Obviously, your motor vehicle and your bike and pedestrian kind of uptick this time of year because more people are outside. So wearing proper biking helmets, abiding by the laws of the road, and making sure that where you're riding your bike is a safe place.
2: Sometimes during the summer months, we see headlines about tragedies where children were left in cars that became hot.
1: Correct.
2: Is there a way to prevent that from happening?
1: I think that there's a lot of people in the manufacturing world, and now that we have such great technology, that are on the cusp of developing some ways. And I think some cars do say, remind you to look in your back seat. I think the biggest risk is usually it's out of pattern or routine why these things happen. I don't think most do this intentionally, but it could be that normally dad takes the child in the morning on the way to work, but they're sick that day. So mom's doing it and we're on autopilot when we go to work. It's routine, right? That's normal human behavior. If you're doing anything out of routine, I recommend somebody put something in the front console of their seat to remind them that that child is back there, especially because kids fall asleep. They might fall asleep in the car or whatever the case may be. So put a bottle or a toy or something there that triggers your memory. Go, oh, yes, I had my child today, because it isn't for lack of love and it's devastating to families. I know that people think around here it's not warm like it is other places, but our cars get very warm very quickly. And that has nothing to do with the region that we live in. That is just a fact. Even in Syracuse, it gets very warm very quickly. So even if you're running into a store or running a quick errand, please take the extra step to take your child out, because it can be devastating to them to be in there for a short amount of time.
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2: Welcome back to our discussion about keeping kids safe with Safe Kids Upstate New York coordinator Liz Sapio. I'm your host, Amber Smith, and you're listening to Upstate's HealthLink on Air. You also have some ongoing safety programs I'd like to have you tell us about. What's involved in baby safety?
1: Baby safety is really an all-encompassing outreach that we do within the hospital when it comes to infant safe sleep. Upstate Calisano Children's Hospital became a gold level safe sleep certified hospital back, oh gosh, it's been about 7-8 years now. I sat on the committee with some wonderful nursing staff. We put together the requirements to make sure that we became gold level certified. And what that means is that as a hospital institution, any child that comes into our hospital under the age of one, we are acknowledging that they're at risk for safe sleep injuries, unsafe sleep injuries. So the nursing staff is talking about safe sleep prior to discharge. They are auditing the rooms to make sure there's no co-sleeping, even when the patient is in the hospital. And if we identify that a family does not have a crib or a cribette for that infant, or if mom or dad identify even the child that's not the ill child or injured child at our hospital does not have a safe sleep space, say they had another child, we will provide them one for free. And included in that, we do outreach around safe sleep in the different regions we cover, just to acknowledge that as an institution, we are putting our money where our mouth is. We're not just telling families this is what you should do. We are doing it, providing resources if they don't have them, and then educating the community on the larger whole. And that includes home safety as well, like baby gates and alarms. That's our internal process as an institution from Upstate Calisano Children's Hospital and a community campus for our newborns as well.
2: So it goes beyond just safe sleep. There's other things that new parents can do to prepare their home for a baby.
1: Well, we do provide any and all education, and I am fortunate because I can go to the bedside and sit with families, and nursing and our clinical staff have such an important job, and they really have to be paying attention to each patient's vitals and orders that a doctor might have put on. And there's so many complexities with being a clinician, right? But I'm fortunately even have the job that if they say, hey, Liz, I need you to come to bat for me, pinch hit, I don't have the time to spend with this family. They have a lot of questions, and I get to be in the room with the family as long as they need me, no matter how much, and also extend that to the community. So when they are discharged, they have my information and I can support them. I've done home visits to do a home baby proofing, is this home safe? Am I doing the right things? We've done virtual visits. So anything like that that I can do to support a family's need or a parent that is struggling because I don't know what to do. I just moved into this new rental, right? A lot of families are living in rental properties. They don't have control over building this or putting this in. So how do I advocate for myself with a landlord? How do I make sure that working smoke detectors or that there's not lead paint, what programs are available? So supporting families in that way as well.
2: Now, you already talked a little about helmets and the importance of getting the right fit, but let's talk a little more about what's important to know for bicycling and skating also. Are the e-bikes that we see, the ones that are kind of motorized, are they the same as regular bikes?
1: They are not. They go much faster, and they are definitely something that should be wheeled on the roadway, or they shouldn't be if they're under 35. Children under the age of 16 should not be riding e-bikes, and the law says any child under the age of 14 on one and not wearing a bike helmet, it's double whammy. But unfortunately, these e-bikes are so new in the sense that people have them in their homes now. They're not just the ones that we see, the green ones in Syracuse that are off to the sides. We're talking the ones that are purchased for their teenage child to go have fun in the neighborhood with. A little anecdotal story. The Safe Kids coordinator here had her 16-year-old son just admit to her that this horrific elbow and knee injury he's had scars on for the past few years was actually from being on a motorized scooter and falling, and him not wanting to tell me because he knew how upset I would be. And I feel bad that he didn't want to tell me as a mom, but at the same time, again, this is not about blaming parents. This is me giving him best information as a mom to keep him safe, telling him why he shouldn't be using these things, if he should have a helmet. But children are curious and they do things. And if they're with a friend and they have access, they're going to try and they're going to do these things. So again, injury prevention seems simple. It's not blameful. It's being honest and open with what can I do to prevent this? So having conversations with your child's friend's parent. Hey, you have an e-bike at your house. They have access to them. Do they have helmets? Do they have proper gear? Where will they be riding them? So having those conversations is important as well. Local police departments are putting out initiatives that are not punitive in nature. They're more getting the word out. So little citations that children are getting, if police departments see them, that you need to bring this to your parent and have a conversation with them. We will follow up with you. They're taking initiative in that way. And I think that's important because we're giving people an opportunity to do the right thing, not punitively. And I think down the road, a lot of these laws and legislation will change, and that could come as we get further down and we know more about how to manage e-bike use.
2: So are the e-bikes and the motorized scooters, are those likely to cause more severe injuries because they're able to move faster?
1: Correct. Yes. And you have to understand when you're on those, a lot of people are riding them on the roadway. So you're now in traffic. A lot of times when I see people riding them, they generally aren't following the rules of the road. So just that in itself, speed, not following rules of the road and safety precautions, I mean, that in itself is the reason. And people are wearing headphones, so they might be distracted listening to music. So all those things and variables added, that's going to increase the risk to the injury, but also maybe the severity of the injury may increase because obviously going at faster speed, but you don't know what they're hitting, whether it's a car or something else outside of a bike that you're motorizing, you can stop yourself or tip off to the side or you're wearing a helmet. Definitely there's going to be data coming soon that'll show the modality or risk of severity is higher on an e-bike or a scooter.
2: Well, before we wrap up, I want to ask you about water safety and what's included in that.
1: I think most importantly is that free swim lessons are available at a lot of locations within our community. And I think parents need to take advantage of those. If you can't afford to send your child to a private program or a Y that you don't have a membership to, but children learning younger how to swim and the safety in water is number one, a huge determining factor for lessening risk. Two, making sure they're wearing the proper water gear, an open water safety vest that fit them properly, wearing proper swimwear that is not going to hold a lot of water that could cause them to drown easier. And if you have a pool, have a gate and alarm. If you know your child's going somewhere with a pool, having conversations about that, who is watching my child while they're in the water. And then I would say lastly, going back to what I mentioned before, having somebody that is paying attention to children in the water and anyone really, we're all at risk to drowning, just like we're all at risk to falling. We don't know in open water what's going on and what's happening under there, especially. So having somebody paying attention to water, regardless of whether you're a child or an adult, is one of the highest determining factors. And if you're somewhere where there's open water, where are the light guards? Where are they stationed and swimming near them so they have their eye on you?
2: At what age should swim lessons begin? Or is there an age that it's too young?
1: I have seen children as young as 6 months old, mommy and swim me classes, teaching children how to get to their back. I think that any exposure to water and learning how to be aware of its risk as a parent is what is the most important thing for children. So if you can get into one with a little small child, they're going to be less scared when they take the real swimming lessons. Some children are scared to go in the water. By the time they're 3 or 4 and there's this first swimming lesson, if they don't have a pool or if they're not by water all the time, that might be scary for them. But it's crucial because as children grow up, they're going to have more opportunities to be independent around water. And you want them to know how to swim competently so that they can keep themselves safe.
2: Is boating safe to do with infants? Can you bring a baby on board a boat?
1: I think as long as you have a proper life jacket or child restraint, and if it's a mobile child, if it's a 8-month-old quick walker, it might be harder to keep them sitting on your lap. They're going to want to be out about because that's the nature of being a child that's young and learns to walk. So I think you have to know your child and know the person riding the boat is not under the influence and that the boat itself has all the safety measures on board and that you know the water and you're experienced. Having a child on the boat's a wonderful experience. Just making sure that they're in the proper vest and somebody is holding them and restraining them is most important.
2: Well, Mrs. Sapio, I appreciate you making time for this interview.
1: Thank you very much for having us on.
2: My guest has been Liz Sapio from Pediatric Administration at the Upstate Golisano Children's Hospital and Safe Kids Upstate New York Coordinator. I'm Amber Smith for Upstate's HealthLink on Air. 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
2: From Upstate Medical University in Syracuse, New York, I'm Amber Smith. 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Rheumatoid arthritis is an autoimmune disorder in which the immune system attacks the lining of the joints, and it's different than osteoarthritis, where the joint cartilage breaks down from wear and tear. We'll hear all about diagnosis and treatment of rheumatoid arthritis from my guest, Dr. Christian Geyer. He's an assistant professor of medicine at Upstate, specializing in rheumatology. Welcome to HealthLink on Air, Dr. Geyer.
9: Thank you very much. Thank you for the invitation.
2: What are the typical signs and symptoms of rheumatoid arthritis, or RA?
9: The single most informative sign or symptom for RA would really be signs of inflammation. So what a patient would typically report with rheumatoid arthritis would be a sensation of stiffness, and the stiffness would be typically something that occurs with rest. That's really a big thing to distinguish from osteoarthritis, like you said. The inflammation really leads to kind of a thickening of the joint fluid, and joints can become very stiff, tender, swollen in certain typical distributions. How that really reflects in daily life for patients can be problems with dexterity. So people may have difficulty opening jars, doing buttons, just activities of daily life. They may drop things more easily, and it also leads to pain. But it's not only pain, it's really an inflammatory pain, typically with stiffness, often in the hands, feet. It's really the main symptoms that gets patients to see a doctor.
2: And this being an autoimmune disorder, it can affect the entire body, right? Are there other symptoms beyond the joint pain and stiffness?
9: Yeah, so that's absolutely correct. One of the things with rheumatoid arthritis is that most visibly affects the joint. So that's what often is most obvious to the patient and the patient's physicians. But as you said, it really can affect the whole body and it can affect lungs and heart as well. But that's usually not what brings a patient to see a doctor. So these would be more kind of chronic effects that people are monitored for or they need to be treated separately. But that is absolutely things that are of importance for the long term. It is definitely not only a disease of the joint. As you said, it's a problem with the immune system and more with inflammation in general. So inflammation of the joints, but also can affect the heart, blood vessels, the lungs.
2: What are rheumatoid nodules?
9: Rheumatoid nodules are, as the name says, nodules. They're kind of tissue similar to scar tissue and inflammatory cells that can form in some patients with long-standing rheumatoid arthritis, usually when it's untreated. Typical location would be sites of pressure, like on the elbows. Sometimes they can also develop inside the lungs. So that can then sometimes lead to some confusion and concern if someone has lung nodules on a screening CT scan, for example. But they are usually harmless. They often respond to treatment. And they can also get larger and smaller over time. So there can be sometimes an issue with these scans that they may enlarge, which raises additional concern. Then sometimes leads to biopsies. So yeah, these are rheumatoid nodules. They are not overly common, but they can develop typically in patients who have had RA for a long time and that have had untreated RA.
2: Well, I want to ask you about diagnosis, but is this a condition that primary care providers generally diagnose and then refer people to someone like you for specialized care, or do you get involved in the diagnosis?
9: Both. So what usually would happen is that patients see their primary physician with certain joint complaints or concerns about their joints, and they get then referred to rheumatology, to me or some of my colleagues, for clarification. Often the first point of contact is the primary care provider, and they may order some of the blood work that can also help clarify that. That would be the typical thing. Sometimes people get referred to us for other concerns, and we end up incidentally diagnosing RA, or we find RA in an inpatient we get consulted on, but the typical pathway would be someone sees their primary care physician who has concerns about RA and refers them to us for confirmation, but also management.
2: How reliable are the blood tests for RA?
9: The blood tests themselves, they are very reliable in terms of that they are correct. So the lab tests themselves are very good. What may not be so reliable is the RA itself. People do not always follow the textbook. So because someone has a rheumatoid factor or what is called an anti-CCP antibody, so two typical blood tests that are positive with RA, doesn't automatically mean they have RA. Or just because someone has these tests negative does not mean they don't have RA. So both can still happen and both does happen. There are also some other tests that can give a sense whether a patient has untreated inflammation. So these would be tests like C-reactive and C-reactive protein. They are just measures of global inflammation in a patient, and they can also be useful to get a sense how active the disease is, but not every test works for every patient.
2: As a rheumatologist, can you tell by examining the joints just visually, can you tell whether a person has RA or if it's osteoarthritis or something else?
9: Sometimes. For osteoarthritis, it's usually typical. It's really the distribution. For unknown reasons, there's usually certain distributions of the hands that osteoarthritis affects typically much more than rheumatoid arthritis. And sometimes the diagnosis is clear for RA on exam. That would also be usually in someone who's kind of longstanding with the right labs, because untreated RA really leads to certain characteristic deformities that can be seen on exam. What also can be seen on exam is if a patient has joint inflammation. That can also be typically felt when palpating, so pushing, pressing on the joints. That is also a big help because it helps distinguish between osteoarthritis and an inflammatory problem, which are treated separately. So it doesn't necessarily have to be RA, but it definitely could be. So it would be very suspicious for RA if someone has what we would term synovitis on exam, so inflammation of the joint lining. That raises the suspicion either for RA or a different inflammatory arthritis.
2: Now, how do you determine if the heart or lungs are involved?
9: there's a bit of controversy how closely to screen for that. It has been found when you look very, very closely in patients, you can find some involvement of heart and lungs in most patients, but that doesn't mean that it's really what we would call clinically significant. So for most patients, it does not really affect their lungs or heart too much, but it does over time increase the risk of having complications like heart attacks or other types of cardiovascular disease, risk of stroke and so forth. I would say we can distinguish a bit between the heart and the lungs. For the lungs, it's usually something where we are going more by symptoms. So if a patient develops cough, dyspnea, and so forth, that then leads to more testing. Or if they have crackles on auscultation of their lungs, so when listening to them with a stethoscope. For cardiovascular disease, that seems to be universal. So that RA patients in general have a higher risk of cardiovascular disease, but there's also no specific screening test. What is definitely important is to address all cardiovascular risks, at least as aggressively as for the average patient, but ideally more so.
2: This is Upstate's HealthLink on Air with your host, Amber Smith. I'm talking with Upstate rheumatologist Dr. Christian Geyer about rheumatoid arthritis. Do we know what causes RA?
9: So, no. The short answer is no. We do not know why it develops, but we know a lot of puzzle pieces about it. What we do know is it's a problem of the immune system. It is a problem with inflammation, and there's not a single reason. So genetics are very important, but when we look at, for example, identical twins, when one twin has RA, the risk for the second twin to develop RA is about 15%. That's much higher than on average, but 85% of identical twins will not develop it. So there are other reasons why people develop RA that are probably from the outside. A huge risk factor is smoking and also exposure to other inhalants. For example, coal mining historically was an issue. People that are exposed to pollutants and so forth develop it more. There seems to be also an association with certain periodontal diseases. So inflamed gums seem to be a risk factor. Involvement of the microbiome and so forth. So it is clear that it's not one reason. It's really a combination of things that need to happen, and it happens over time. What we also know is that it takes usually many years for it to develop. There have been studies done collecting blood samples from young military recruits, and the military has monitored them longitudinally, so over a long time, until they develop a disease like RA. And when you go back to the people who develop RA many decades later and check their original blood samples, they often already had positive blood tests for RA antibodies. So it is usually something that really takes time to develop. There probably are a combination of important kind of checkpoints and hits that have to happen until the RA develops.
2: Is it true that many more women than men are affected by RA?
9: Yes, that's definitely true. That's the case for most autoimmune conditions. Problems with inflammation, women in general are more susceptible to autoimmunity, and that's also the case in RA.
2: Does that mean that hormones play a role?
9: Probably yes. With RA, generally it seems that high hormone levels are protective. So for a woman patient who has RA and becomes pregnant, for most of them, it improves during pregnancy. And if anything, then may flare up after childbirth. So it is probably not a problem with high hormones, but that's just not really entirely clear with women in general and the susceptibility to autoimmune problems. But that this perhaps that the fluctuation of hormones leads to a kind of switching on and switching off of the immune system more frequently, that may play a role. But usually it is much less common in these kind of younger years, and it's less severe in high hormone states as opposed to other autoimmune conditions. For example, in lupus, a different autoimmune condition, it's almost the opposite. That is definitely a disease much more associated with high levels of estrogens, for example. So it is not known why women have more. The other thing is this two X chromosomes, so that the X chromosome certainly has certain immune genes that women have then more of, that there may be some dose response of that. So it's not unique to RA.
2: Well, let's talk about how rheumatoid arthritis is managed or treated. First of all, what happens if it goes undiagnosed and untreated?
9: If it's untreated, it will lead to deformities of the joints. So over time, the chronic inflammation can lead to joint damage. And then that can also essentially destroy cartilage and then also other structures of the joints. So tendon, ligaments, and so forth. That's really the short-term thing. And then the second thing is also untreated inflammation, as I said, also has these cardiovascular risks that then can also be a problem. So it is definitely important to diagnose and treat RA early on.
2: Are you able to reverse or to at least halt joint damage with treatment?
9: Yes. The treatment really goes by disease activity, and the goal of treatment is usually to get disease activity into remission or low disease activity. What that means is that an RA patient in this category usually develops the same rate of joint damage that we all do. So that's just the normal baseline. So that essentially halts the joint damage, reversing function. So when a patient has had active RA and has lost a lot of grip strength and so forth, treating the inflammation will lead the patient to become much more mobile and they can regain a lot of strength. It's not that the damage itself can completely be reversed on an X-ray, but what can be reversed is the impairment from the RA. So they can use their joints oftentimes very close to before, even if there may have been joint damage radiographically.
2: That's good to know. There are medications that are used. How do those work?
9: On a larger level, they are anti-inflammatory medicines. So because the problem is overactivity of the immune system, these medicines, generally speaking, suppress the immune system to different degrees and in different ways. The goal is to treat excess inflammation and still leave the immune system alone so it can do its job. So protect us from infection, protect us from cancer, but just dampen everything so that this extreme inflammation that occurs in RA patients is controlled.
2: How important is exercise?
9: Exercise is extremely important. Once a patient is treated with medication and has control of inflammation, it's very important to regain function to exercise. You can imagine it's almost like a person in space. When you have inflamed joints, you can't move them and the muscles will atrophy. So the muscles are not being used. And the body breaks down the muscle tissue to fuel the inflammation, essentially. And stopping inflammation itself doesn't regain strength. What it does, it then allows to regain strength through exercise. So that is often a problem that even when the blood work looks fine and the inflammation on exam is gone, patients may still have pain and impairment from it. And that's really a good sign that really more exercise is needed. So to practice grip strength is extremely important. Mobility in general is extremely important. This kind of inflammatory pain, this inflammatory process really thrives on immobility and staying in place. And often patients make this discovery themselves that movement and mobility and heat are all very useful.
2: So when we talk about exercise, is it strength training with weights or is it cardio stuff with walking or swimming or biking?
9: Ideally, both. One thing I like and patients tell me they like is, for example, aquatic therapy. So to be in warm water, that can alleviate a lot of joint problems by itself. And it also has some cardio exercise. It also allows to move joints without impact. So this is good. So cardio is also good for other reasons. I would say in the short run, if dexterity and hand symptoms are a problem, like dropping objects or just having a lack of strength, then focusing on the hands can be good. And physical therapy and occupational therapy can be very, very useful.
2: Let's talk about diet. Are there any foods to avoid or are there foods that you do want your patients to consume that would help with the inflammation?
9: In some cases, some patients with RA, there seems to be the possibility that it is triggered or made worse by certain foods. That is something that the patients themselves may discover, and that has definitely been described. It is not like there's a single food that causes RA and so forth, but what can be useful is like an elimination type of diet, kind of based on this kind of paleo diet. The idea is to really, in the first step, eliminate all modern and highly processed foods and then reintroduce them one by one. And that's something that patients who are interested can do themselves to detect maybe what kind of food may be playing a role in them. Usually a good side effect of that is also that patients tend to lose weight with this because cutting out carbohydrates and all processed foods also often leads to weight loss, which is also a good side effect. There's not a single food, but it can be certain foods that may trigger it in some cases. Other popular nutritional things are turmeric that has some followers, and then also things like fish oil. And these things don't have any dramatic effect, but they can be useful in some patients. So if patients want to try out additional supplemental therapies, that's something to try. And there's huge variability. For some patients, it works. For some patients, it doesn't. So I encourage people to try out what works for them.
2: So fish oil and turmeric you can get over the counter at a drugstore. The turmeric you could also use in cooking. It's a spice, right?
9: Yes.
2: Can you tell us what life is like for someone with RA? How might the disease impact their daily routine?
9: It varies a lot. So when the disease is controlled, it may not impact them at all. Before the diagnosis, or when there's issues with lack of medication access or other things that cause a flare-up, it can affect them a lot. As I said, the symptoms are really stiffness, pain, and inflammation of their joints that's most impactful. So it can be very difficult to get the joints moving. It can, in very extreme cases, make them dependent on a wheelchair. Fortunately, these cases are rare, but sometimes we see cases with problems seeing a rheumatologist in time, and people are either not diagnosed or not treated or undertreated. So it really varies. Other cases can be much milder, where people just happen to see us for a different reason and we find they may have had RA, but they're asymptomatic. So it can be a wide variety.
2: Does this condition reduce a person's lifespan typically?
9: What is definitely an issue would be the increased risk in cardiovascular disease. So generally not, but it can in some patients. One of the potential complications is lung disease. It's a rare complication, but if it develops, it can be quite severe. And then it reduces their lifespan a lot. So it usually would reduce their lifespan to a median of about 5 years or so. Again, it's a very rare complication, but it can happen. So for those patients, yes, for the vast majority of RA patients, the effect is much less. And if there is some reduction in lifespan, it's through cardiovascular disease. Cardiovascular disease is a big problem in general, like heart attacks or stroke or other cardiac issues. But with RA, there seems to be a higher risk. The classic teaching for that is that a patient with RA has the cardiovascular risk of a non-RA patient that is 10 years older. So it is certainly important for these patients to take good care of their heart and their blood vessels, which again goes to making sure, ideally if they are smokers, to quit smoking, making sure that their cholesterol level is controlled, that the blood pressure is controlled, and that they really follow other recommendations for heart health in general.
2: Once a patient has been diagnosed, how often do they come to see a rheumatologist?
9: So in the best case, where a patient is completely fine and is tolerating the medications well and everything is stable, usually every 3 months, so it would be 4 times a year. For patients who have a lot of difficulty, some of these visits can be done through telemedicine visits. If they're from far away and they're completely well controlled, that's usually the purpose of these visits, to make sure that the patient is feeling well, that their joints are not inflamed, that they're tolerating their medications well, that they also typically get screening blood work to make sure that liver, kidney, and blood counts are all where they should be. And it's also a good opportunity for preventative care. Another thing is that their vaccinations are up to date, especially for the winter months. Anybody who is on medicines against inflammation always has a bit higher risk of infection. So it is recommended to have, for example, pneumonia vaccines and so forth. And then, of course, patients with RA have all the same health needs that also the non-RA patients may have. And that's another aspect.
2: Would some of them who maybe are at risk for the cardiovascular or the lung issues, would they also see a cardiologist maybe or a pulmonologist?
9: Yes, definitely. For the lung disease, we have a specialized clinic that we work with. For just the risk of heart disease, it is not necessary to see a cardiologist. But if they've had cardiac events, for example, if they have had a heart attack, for sure, then it's very important to follow closely also with a cardiologist. That's right.
2: What is the overall outlook today for someone who is newly diagnosed with RA?
9: It's generally very good. There's good things. So one is that medicines usually work very well, and there's also many medicines to choose from. So even if one type of medication doesn't work for a patient, there's a lot of classes. It's actually one of the areas where there has been a lot of interest by the pharmaceutical industry to develop new medicines because they have been very profitable. But that really does benefit patients because there's a wide selection to choose from. So if a medicine doesn't work, others are available. The big thing really with RA is, on one hand, our job. So we really need to explain to the patients why it's important to take these medicines and to be open with it so they trust us and they take their medication and follow up. And then it's usually not a huge medication challenge to do it. It's really about convincing patients that we can help them and that these medicines are working.
2: Well, Dr. Geyer, I want to thank you so much for making time to talk with us about rheumatoid arthritis.
9: Thank you. Thank you very much.
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0: And now, Deirdre Nealon, editor of Upstate Medical University's Literary and Visual Arts Journal, The Healing Muse, with this week's selection.
1: Ipeka poet Catherine Howd Mahan has been publishing her poems for half a century. The poem she sent us soon after reveals a less happy but nonetheless fierce and determined view of facing life when a beloved dies. Soon after. Numbering the stairs that always creak, she feels safer, free of fear that someone will invade her home now that she must live alone, cooking, cleaning for herself, as the cats mourn, missing him. 2, 7, 8, 13, she pins small ribbons to their carpet, bright pink and key lime yellow. If a burglar pries a window, if a ghost dares breathe its first, she'll know where to stop and not step as she flees to hide. Darkness won't defeat her, crying noisily as wood sighs old. She can stay here. She can live and keep the cats from getting cold, care for all this house can be beyond its emptiness inside.

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This is your host, Amber Smith.

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2: From WHYY in Philadelphia, this is Fresh Air Weekend. I'm Dave Davies. Christopher Nolan's new film, The Odyssey, is a box office hit. But classic scholar Emily Wilson, who translated Homer's poem from the original text, says the film script is abysmally written, lacking in emotional depth and character development. And she adds there are no sex scenes and all the food looks horrible.
3: We need to have a protagonist with detailed, believable motivation. So the fact that these desires seem to be stripped from Odysseus, he doesn't seem to want food, doesn't seem to want sex. What does he want?
2: Today, Wilson talks about the joy and challenge of bringing the rich ancient text to life in translation. Also, we hear from actor John Bernthal, who plays Menelaus, king of Sparta, in Nolan's The Odyssey, and the Punisher in the new Spider-Man movie. That's all coming up on Fresh Air Weekend. First, the news.
4: Live from NPR News in Washington, I'm Windsor Johnston. Thousands of people have been ordered to evacuate as fast-moving wildfires threaten neighborhoods around Spokane, Washington. Mayor Lisa Brown says emergency crews are working to assess the scope of the destruction as evacuations continue across the region.
5: We know that multiple structures and homes have been lost. We do not know the extent of that damage yet. For example, the VA hospital in Spokane has been successfully evacuated, and there are vulnerable people in other care facilities that are being evacuated as well.
4: Dozens of fires are burning across the state, fueled by hot, dry weather and strong winds. More than 13,000 homes and businesses are without power. The National Guard has been activated to assist with evacuations, and officials warn fire conditions are expected to remain dangerous through the weekend. Voters in several states head to the polls Tuesday for another round of primary elections with key congressional and statewide races on the ballot. But for people hoping to take part in later contests, voter registration deadlines are approaching quickly. NPR's Hansi Lo Wang reports on the upcoming deadlines.
6: Eligible voters in Wyoming who want to cast ballots in the state's August 18th primary have until Monday to get in their mail-in registration application, though in-person signups are available through Wyoming's primary day. For Connecticut's August 11th primary election, registering in person ends on August 10th at 12 p.m. local time. August 10th is also the last day in Rhode Island to register in person by mail or online before that state's September 9th primary. If you've already signed up to vote, you may want to go to your election official's website and check your registration status before your state's deadline. Election officials may remove your name from their list, especially if you've recently moved, changed your name, or haven't voted in a while. And if you're planning to mail your application, election officials recommend sending it at least a week before the deadline. Anzi Luong, NPR News.
4: U.S.-backed talks are continuing in Venezuela as officials work toward a transition. Catherine Osborne reports the plan calls for stabilizing the country, rebuilding its institutions, and eventually transferring power through a democratic process.
7: The Trump administration holds immense influence in Venezuela since the capture of former President Nicolas Maduro in January, developing a close partnership with his replacement, Delcy Rodriguez. Washington says it wants economic recovery for Venezuela first, and then democratization. Maduro clung to power after international observers said he lost the last election, so a key demand by the opposition is a fair vote. But many Venezuelans hold only cautious expectations for these talks, because they're occurring without the most popular opposition leader, Nobel Peace Prize winner Maria Corina Machado. Trump said last week Venezuela was not yet ready for an election. For NPR News, I'm Catherine Osborne in Rio de Janeiro.
4: This is NPR News in Washington. Flight attendants at Canada's second largest airline are on strike after contract talks broke down on Saturday night. WestJet has canceled hundreds.

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1: 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I'm Jason Smith. It's 7:57. Fresh air tomorrow at noon here on WRVO. And do stay with us. We have an NPR News update. We'll get a check of weather. And then it's Weekend Edition Sunday on WRVO Public Media, your NPR News station from SUNY Oswego, WRVD Syracuse, WRVJ Watertown, WRVH Clayton, WRVN Utica, WSUC FM Cortland, WRCU Hamilton, WMVQ Fenner, and WRVO Oswego and Syracuse. 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
4: This is Bird Note. Some birds have always called nocturnally, such as nightjars, mockingbirds, and owls. But other species are relative newcomers to the nighttime music scene, especially in urban areas. In cities in the U.S., some American robins put on a show long before sunrise. Researchers are studying why certain songbirds sing nocturnally in cities. Some studies suggest that artificial lighting from street lamps and buildings could lead birds to treat the night like the day. However, some experiments with artificial lights showed no effect on singing behavior. For some birds, it seems that noise is an important factor. A study in the United Kingdom found that European robins in noisier environments tend to sing at night. The finding suggests that these robins experience nighttime as the best time to have their voice heard by potential mates and rivals, after the day's hustle and bustle. Whatever the cause, birds singing at night are one more thing, like rumbling trains and passing cars, that city dwellers love.

From NPR News in Washington, D.C., this is Weekend Edition. I'm Aisha Roscoe. Good morning. President Trump says the U.S. and Iran have agreed to the outlines of a peace deal. We'll hear from an expert on what the off-ramps to this war might look like.

0: Shaboozy talking about his new album, The Outlaw, Sherry Lee, and Other Western Tales. Thank you so much.
1: Thank you so much. You are awesome.
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0: This is Weekend Edition from NPR News. I'm Aisha Roscoe. Yeehaw!
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6: 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Thanks for joining us this Sunday morning on WRVO Public Media. I'm Jason Smith. Stay with us. 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
1: Online retailer in Russia. This is NPR News. Flight attendants are on strike across WestJet. Against WestJet, the second largest airline in Canada, hundreds of flights have been canceled. The union says the workers are not being paid for some duties performed on the ground before and after flights. WestJet says it has made an offer to address that but was rejected. The strike comes in a busy travel weekend. Tomorrow is a holiday in Canada. Americans' ideas about how to dispose of their bodies when they die are changing. Many people are considering greener methods like human composting. Scott Massioni from member station WYPR reports Maryland is the home of the largest human composting facility in the nation.
2: Human composting is when a body's put into a container with mulch and fungi to naturally decompose and come out as soil. That soil can go to loved ones or be donated to environmental projects. Earth Funeral in Elkridge, Maryland, runs the largest body composting facility in the country and has the capacity to process 126 bodies at once. Adrian Mathura bought a plan to be composted.
3: It's like my final gift to the earth when I die.
2: 14 states have legalized composting as a way to dispose of bodies. For NPR News, I'm Scott Massioni in Baltimore.
1: At the box office, Spider-Man Brand New Day made history in its first weekend. It brought in $355 million in ticket sales, the second biggest North American opening after Avengers Endgame, which opened with $357 million. This is the fourth time actor Tom Holland has played the web-slinging crime fighter. I'm Nora Rahm, NPR News in Washington.
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5: 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Thanks for being with us for Freakonomics Radio this Sunday afternoon on WRVO Public Media. Weather for today, cloudy and humid with some scattered showers, a few thunderstorms possible, and some of that rain could be heavy at times. Highs today around 80. Chance of a few showers tonight, lows in the 60s. Tomorrow, a few showers possible during the morning, and then a mix of clouds and sun, highs 80 to 85. And looking ahead to the day on Tuesday, mostly sunny, with highs on Tuesday in the low 80s.
6: Hey there, it's Stephen Dubner. Until last year, I believed that I was allergic to penicillin. That belief caused me some unnecessary trouble, and I am not alone. As I learned, 10% of Americans believe they are allergic to penicillin, but true penicillin allergies are much rarer than that. So we made an episode about it, which we first published last year. Since then, we have heard from a ton of listeners who checked out their own alleged penicillin allergies. But many, many people still avoid penicillin based on a faulty diagnosis. So we decided to replay this episode for you today. As always, we have updated facts and figures as needed. All your feedback is welcome. Our email is radio@freakonomics.com. They say it is always a good idea to express gratitude. So here's what I'm most grateful for right now. My health. For much of 2024, I was sick. It started in the spring with a cough that turned into a respiratory infection, and that turned into a whole other thing. And for a few months, I was miserable. It hurt to talk or swallow. Every time I laughed, it would trigger a coughing fit, which is a problem because I like to laugh. Thanks to the cough, I couldn't sleep through the night. I also had some ferocious night sweats and crazy dreams. During the day, my entire body ached like I'd been hit by a car. Also, no appetite, no energy. Physically, it was the worst few months of my life. But at least I got a story out of it. This one. Today's episode is about penicillin. You may remember the famous story of how penicillin was discovered accidentally nearly 100 years ago by Alexander Fleming. This was at St. Mary's Hospital in London. Fleming was just returning from holiday. In his lab, he had left behind a petri dish where he'd been culturing bacteria, and he found some mold.

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1: It's ready to go back to the bargaining table. It says flight attendants work about 35 hours a month without pay before and after flights. In Ottawa, Jobs Minister Patty Hajdu says the strike is a disappointing development and that federal mediators are available to help with negotiations. But the union has urged the government not to intervene with any back-to-work legislation. Meanwhile, thousands of travelers are scrambling to make arrangements on one of the busiest travel weekends of the year in Canada. For NPR News, I'm Dan Karpinchuk in Toronto.
2: The Women's Professional Baseball League kicked off its inaugural season on a rainy evening at Robert Stadium in Springfield, Illinois last night. The Los Angeles Queens beat the New York Heights 10-8 after scoring 6 runs in the final 2 innings. According to the website, this is the first professional league in the U.S. in 70 years. I'm Nora Rahm, NPR News in Washington.
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4: It's 1:06, time for travel with Rick Steves this Sunday afternoon on WRVO Public Media. First, a check of weather, cloudy and humid with some rain. Some of that rain heavy at times across the region, and it'll continue through the evening, highs around 80. Chance of a few showers tonight, lows in the 60s. Tomorrow, a few showers possible during the morning, and then we'll see a mix of clouds and sun, highs 80 to 85. And looking ahead to the day on Tuesday, mostly sunny and warm. We'll see highs across the region on Tuesday in the low 80s.
5: Growing up in working-class Belfast, his father's record collection of American rhythm and blues influenced young George Ivan Morrison to start a band at the age of 12. In just a moment, we'll hear about the sites you can visit on the Van Morrison Trail in Northern Ireland. Adventure travel planner Neil Lapping is back with us from Glasgow to recommend his favorite places in Europe for a spectacular hike with classic views. And from Edinburgh, Madeline Potter helps us understand the variety of Roma communities you might come across in Europe and in America, and to understand how their stories set them apart from other communities around the world, like the people she grew up with in Romania. Imagine you're in Belfast, Northern Ireland, and it's a marvelous night for a moon dance. And then you meet a brown-eyed girl. Singer-songwriter Van Morrison was born and raised in Belfast. His legendary status around the world has prompted his hometown to capitalize on their most famous musical hero by creating a self-guided Van Morrison trail through the city. Irish guide Lynn Corkin joins us now for a look at Van Morrison's Belfast. Lynn, thanks for joining us.
6: Thank you, Rick. Thanks for having me.
5: So Van Morrison, born in 1945, started his first band. It was Them, right? In 1964. And now the city of Belfast actually has a trail for tourists remembering the city Morrison grew up in. He was a youth in the 1950s. What was Belfast like back in the 50s, and what impact did that have on Van Morrison's music?
6: Well, Them was the first band he came to prominence with, but he had a couple of show band style skiffle groups before that, the Monarchs and the Sputniks. And it was the time for skiffle music, you know, like a group of guys get together and just play with whatever they can, improvise with washboards, you know, that sort of thing. But Van was born into Belfast 1945. The war has just ended. In fact, he has a song called Wild Children. We were the wild children born in 1945 when all the soldiers came marching home from war with love looks in their eyes. He was an only child. He was born into a working class community in East Belfast. His father was an electrician in the shipyard, and his mum was a singer around lots of little gospel halls and evangelical type of churches. And recently, she performed in Belfast with her granddaughter, Van's daughter, Shanna. And you can see where he got his voice and his belting blues sensibility from. But anyway, the Belfast he was born into was very much post-war. Large parts of the city completely destroyed by the Blitz of 1941, particularly the area he grew up in. And I've got a really personal connection with it because my mum and all her clan grew up just about 5 streets away. So, you know, it's like walking in my mother and my granny.

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3: Welcome to The New Yorker Radio Hour. I'm David Remnick. If polling averages are to be believed, Democrats are likely to reap a big windfall in November. President Trump's approval ratings are swamped by the war in Iran and other news. And the GOP seems to be struggling to enact some sort of agenda, even while controlling both houses of Congress. And yet it wouldn't be the Democratic Party without constant infighting. The moderate establishment wing of the party is in constant conflict with its left flank. And now they're contending with the Democratic Socialists as a rising, energetic political force, what's been called the Mamdani effect. The debate centers on electability. Both sides are absolutely convinced that they have the formula for returning their party to power. So I'm going to be talking with two candidates getting a lot of attention right now who are firmly on the left side of the spectrum. Neither is running outright as a Democratic Socialist, interestingly enough, but both are pushing loudly against corporate interests and their role in the party. The first is Abdul El Sayed, who's running for one of Michigan's seats in the Senate. He's a former public health officer, and now he's ahead in the polls for the Democratic primary. But that's raising concern among some Democrats who say that he may be too radical for a swing state. Gretchen Whitmer, Michigan's very popular governor, just endorsed his primary opponent, Haley Stevens. Conservatives like the columnist George Will claim that El Sayed winning the primary would be just dandy for the Republican in the race, Mike Rogers. The stakes are undoubtedly high. Michigan is considered a must-win for Democrats if they want to control the Senate. I spoke with Abdul El Sayed this past week. Now, I want to start by going back to a moment, a formative moment in 2007, when you were the commencement speaker for your class graduation at the University of Michigan. And Bill Clinton addressed the class that day, and he approached you afterwards, and he told you that you were not only a terrific speaker, but that you should consider a career in politics.
4: I'll be honest with you, I literally laughed in his face. I mean, my name is Abdulrahman Muhammad Issayed. I got three names, two of them nobody knows how to pronounce. The first one is 11 letters long. And it, you know, to learn how to say it, you've got to realize that you got parts of your throat you didn't know you have. Mm-hmm. And there's not only like one part of it, like the first letter itself is Ayn, right? Most people don't know that they can make that sound. People like me didn't get to run for office. And that was 2007. The first thing he asked me is, why are you going to medical school? Which, you know, when you're a graduating senior who was the top student in your class, people don't usually ask you that question, right? Like, why are you doing
3: in
4: that?
3: An accusatory
4: as if
3: way.
4: To sneer at your life choices. I was like, wait, this, what? I'm like, don't you understand? I'm brown and Muslim. It's what we do. Yeah. But I was just grateful for the implicit compliment, but I kind of just told him, I was like, I don't get to run for office. And he kind of thought about it for a minute. And then he kind of chuckled and walked away.
3: Were you a Bill Clinton fan at that time?
4: I had really appreciated a lot of the global health work that he had done. And obviously, like, he was the president of my childhood. I was 21 years old in 2007. Like, I had not seen Barack Obama. I had seen him. I mean, I watched him give the 2004 DNC floor speech, but I hadn't seen him, like, on the national stage. And that was still an untested hypothesis. And also, as much as I, you know, enjoyed politics, I never saw myself as a participant. I wanted to be a doctor's doctor. Like, I thought I wanted to be a surgeon. I thought I wanted to take care of kids with spinal malformations, working in underserved places and probably doing research in the area. And that's what I thought.
3: So you didn't feel yourself to be a person of the left. You weren't critiquing Clinton and eventually even Obama as neoliberal, as the critique often goes from the left. You were looking at politics as something that you were interested in only as in a kind of more narrow way. Is that what you're telling me?
4: I was, but not in the sense that there was anything I could

0: This episode of the Moth Radio Hour was produced by me, Jay Allison, Catherine Burns, and Chloe Salmon, who also hosted this show. Co-producer is Vicky Merrick, associate producer Emily Couch. The stories were directed by Jennifer Hickson. The rest of the Moth leadership team includes Sarah Haberman, Meg Bowles, Kate Tellers, Jennifer Birmingham, Marina Kluche, Suzanne Russ, Brandon Grant, Inga Gladowski, Sarah Jane Johnson, and Aldi Kaza. The Moth would like to thank the Bill and Melinda Gates Foundation for their support of the Moth's global community program. Moth stories are true as remembered and affirmed by the storytellers. Our theme music is by The Drift. Other music in this hour from Barry White, Vanilla Ice, Hermanos Gutierrez, Blue Dot Sessions, Dickie Nolan, and Wolf Peck. 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
1: Good afternoon. 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Glad you could tune in for this weekend's edition of The Moth on WRVO. Wrapping up for now, but The Moth will be back with more true stories told live from the stage next Sunday afternoon at 3 o'clock, its usual time. NPR's All Things Considered in about an hour at 5 o'clock, but it's the NPR News Quiz lined up next. 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It begins with news headlines and a check of our weather forecast. 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
3: And I'm Peter Sagal. The arts and entertainment universe is vast. Dance, opera, painting, theater, and other things people actually like. But this week, we found out that all of them combined are not as popular as one other activity. And I'll give you 3-1 odds. You can't guess what it is. We'll ask what's captured our imagination. Plus, author Mary Roach tells us how soon we'll be able to get upgrades for ourselves. And Alzo Slade comforts me when I realize that I am now the oldest person on this stage.
2: Don't worry, Peter. Crow's feet around the eyes gives you a bit of character.
3: We'll ask who's really showing the mileage on our quiz coming up right after this hour's news.
4: Live from NPR News in Washington, I'm Nora Rahm. President Trump says the U.S. is ready to attack Iran again, but is holding off for now, subject to being rapidly able to make a deal. Posting on Truth Social last night, he says the perimeters of a deal have been agreed to. NPR's Mara Liasson reports the president has made similar claims during the five-month conflict.
5: We don't know what's different now. This sounds like deja vu all over again. He said in the past that they're close to a deal. He's backed away from promising to hit Iran really hard. And it contradicts what Donald Trump has been saying in recent days, including at a cabinet meeting on Friday at Camp David, where he said he was losing faith in Iran's ability to make a deal and getting ready for a major strike. So we don't know.
4: NPR's Mara Liasson. The federal government has released a new plan for managing the Colorado River. Alex Hager of member station KJZZ reports it sets a 10-year framework for sharing the shrinking water supply.
6: After long failed negotiations, the new plan would force policymakers back to the table every 2 years to adjust the rules. Some water experts say that could make it hard to create long-lasting changes that are needed in response to drought and climate change. Elizabeth Cobley researches the river at the University of Nevada, Reno.
7: I'm not very confident that there's a lot in here that would get us beyond the sort of challenges we've seen over the last couple of years and this pattern of managing crisis to crisis that the basin has really been in lately.
6: Cobley says the 10-year plan adds some predictability to river management, and negotiators could use it as an opportunity to find new agreement. For NPR News, I'm Alex Hager in Phoenix.
4: Thousands of people are still out of their homes in Spokane, Washington due to wildfires. They've charred several thousand acres and destroyed hundreds of structures. Wildfires are still burning out of control in Europe. One is west of Athens, Greece. Two helicopters collided today fighting the blaze. Two people died. The World Health Organization says the current Ebola outbreak in the Democratic Republic of Congo is the largest ever reported in the Central African nation. Michael Koloki reports.
8: In a new report, the WHO said that the disease is intensifying in Congo, with a continued increase in reported cases and deaths. The report added that insecurity and population displacement continue to hamper response efforts, as well as increase the risk of further spread of the disease. The UN agency noted that in collaboration with Congolese authorities, as well as other partner agencies, it continues to implement extensive public health measures, including disease surveillance, infection prevention, and clinical care. The WHO stressed that response efforts need to be significantly enhanced in order to bring the outbreak under control. For NPR News, I'm Michael Koloki in Nairobi.
4: This is NPR News in Washington. Authorities in Moscow are investigating a bombing at a restaurant last night as a terrorist attack. Three people were killed. According to Russian media reports, several high-ranking Russian military officials were at the restaurant at the time. Following the loss of temporary protected status, Haitian migrants in Springfield, Ohio, are being summoned to meetings with Immigration and Customs Enforcement officers, more than an hour away in Cincinnati. Community members held a vigil outside the faculty this morning to show support and solidarity. Tanya Weingarter of member station WVXU has details.
9: One foot in front of the other and lead with love.
10: Supporters came holding signs and singing. They also shouted encouragement as displaced Haitians walked the long pathway to the facility's front door. Bethany Rogers of Cincinnati was compelled to participate, saying change can't happen if people stay home.
11: I came to bear witness to the great wrong that's being done to people who came here for a better life and had the rug pulled out from under them. It doesn't make humanitarian sense. It doesn't make economic sense. It's purely for ideology.
10: Haitian immigrants have been emerging from these meetings wearing ankle monitors. For NPR News, I'm Tana Weingartner in Cincinnati.
4: The Women's Professional Baseball League kicked off its inaugural season in Springfield, Illinois last night. The Los Angeles Queens beat the New York Heights 10-8 after scoring six runs in the final two innings. I'm Nora Rahm, NPR News in Washington.
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1: 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Thanks for being with us this Sunday afternoon. First, a check of weather, cloudy and humid today, scattered rain showers, some of that rain falling heavily at times around the region, highs around 80, a few showers overnight tonight with lows in the 60s. For the day tomorrow, a few showers possible during the morning and then a mix of clouds and sun, highs 80 to 85. And looking ahead to the day on Tuesday, a mostly sunny day with highs on Tuesday, again, 80 to 85.
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2: 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Want a full-bodied vintage with notes of oak? Try me, Alzo Slade. And here's your host at the Green Music Center's

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5: I'm Janine Herbst with these headlines. Washington's governor has declared a state of emergency as at least 10 major fires burn throughout the state. In Spokane, fire crews are battling three large fires that have destroyed hundreds of structures and threatened many more. This is the area also deals with a heat dome. In Greece, two firefighting helicopters battling a major wildfire that's burning out of control near Athens collided, killing two crew members. Two others were rescued. And the World Health Organization says years of progress made on tackling HIV/AIDS, hepatitis, and sexually transmitted diseases is at risk because of funding shortfalls. I'm Janine Herbst, NPR News.

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1: This is All Things Considered from NPR News. I'm Rob Schmitz. Teen takeovers have become a concern in cities across the country. The social media trend involves teenagers holding large, spontaneous gatherings in public places. While it may sound harmless, these gatherings can be disruptive, and some have turned violent, prompting cities to look for solutions. Noor Nazir with WFAE in Charlotte spoke with teenagers about what they think would make them feel safer.
2: The invitation is a blank Instagram note with only two letters, DT. 15-year-old Saraya Thomas got that message from a friend on Instagram.
3: They put DT on their note and put question mark, and then everybody would just go down there down that day.
2: DT stands for downtown. Thomas went along with hundreds of other teenagers. She recorded teens running through the streets, laughing and screaming. Thomas says teenagers go to socialize, not to cause trouble.
3: Like, the teen takeovers would be fun. Like, getting to know new people, that would be fun.
2: She also saw signs of danger and recorded it.
3: But you see fights sometimes, dangerous. You see police chasing teenagers. That's what you mostly see when it goes down. And you just see people running out of nowhere. So you gotta run too.
2: Thomas says the fight can break out when someone sees an op, slang for an opponent. These gatherings are happening across the country. Charlotte offers one example of how quickly they can turn violent. Charlotte Mecklenburg Police Chief Estella Patterson says a 16-year-old shot two other teens in mid-June. 3 weeks later, another takeover was expected, and they were prepared, she says.
4: I am confident that the only reason we did not have another shooting or a major incident was because we had over 200 officers in a small geographic area working.
2: Patterson says that level of policing is not sustainable. She now wants a 9 p.m. curfew for everyone under 18. A proposal now before the city council. Curfews already exist in more than 400 communities nationwide. In Washington, D.C., for example, police can disperse groups of teens after 8 p.m. In Charlotte, the county is also trying alternatives. Inspired by the teen programs in Baltimore, they created the Teen Summer Jam. Inside a rec center, past police cars and a row of metal detectors, hundreds of teens play basketball, video games, or paint. Others play cards and make music. All while, the smell of popcorn, cookies, and pizza is in the air. 17-year-old Marcus Durkin is hanging out with friends in a small recording studio. What are you guys doing in here?
5: We're trying to make a raw beat, and we're going to see what we can do with it. Yeah, but we got mans right here making it right here.
2: Durkin has seen what happens at teen takeovers. He would rather be here.
6: It's a better outlet to, like, rather scream into the microphone than rather do some violence, you know?
2: Mecklenburg County Recreation Superintendent Justin Jackson says there needs to be more programs like this.
7: We listen to our teens. A lot of the time they say that they're overlooked, that they don't feel like they're heard. So we decide to listen and provide quality programming in a safe environment for them.
2: This is not enough to prevent teen takeovers in the city, and adding a curfew won't do it either, say teens like Saraya Thomas.
3: Oh no, that's like me being 11 years old and that's my bedtime. Like, no, nah. If it's like that curfew around the summertime, no, they're not going to like that. They're going to stay outside.
2: Her friend, 15-year-old Kamaja Smith, says teens need more spaces where they can gather without feeling pressure to spend money.
8: Teenagers deserve spaces too. I feel like we do deserve a free space that represents us as people and as a community.
2: She wonders, where are teenagers supposed to go? A curfew, she says, is unlikely to stop teenagers from following social media to the next teen takeover. For NPR News, I'm Noor Nazir in Charlotte.
1: Point a camera, press a button, and wait, it takes 3 minutes to see your photo? For our series, America in Pursuit, exploring culture, history, and objects in American life, NPR culture correspondent Anastasia Tsiulkas takes us back to a time before selfies.
9: In 1972, the Polaroid SX70, made in collaboration with a famous industrial designer named Henry Dreyfuss, was a revelation.
10: Hold your left hand out. 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
9: Polaroid recruited another famous industrial design firm, the Ames Office, to make a film explaining it to Polaroid stockholders. Somehow, the film manages hilariously to make this easy-to-understand item very complicated.
10: Grasp the rear of the viewfinder cap, pull the camera into its erect position. To load, press and the door opens. Take the 10-picture film pack and push it all the way in.
9: The color scheme is very 1970s. You can imagine it in a groovy office or in the interior of a station wagon. This model is wrapped in black and cognac leather with metal fittings, with one exception, says Emily Orr, a curator at the Cooper Hewitt Smithsonian Museum of Design in New York City.
11: And one other important moment of color on it is the trigger button, which is right there, brilliant red at the front, making it easy for the user to locate.
9: Intuitive design at its best.
11: This was at the core of Henry Dreyfuss's practice. He believed in simplicity. He thought that objects should be easy to use, easy to manufacture, and easy to maintain.
9: And the public loved it. Everyday people used it to snap pictures of their vacations and holidays.
11: By 1974, it had sold over 700,000 units. And was quickly a cult favorite, used by the likes of Andy Warhol and Ansel Adams.
9: As well as Richard Avedon, Walker Evans, and David Hockney, among other famous artists and photojournalists. That ability to whip out a camera and take a picture wherever, whenever, was a preview of our current obsessions. Anastasia Tsiulkas, NPR News, New York.
1: For many kids, summer means camp. And even if you've never been to a sleepaway camp, you might recognize the experience from a whole array of movies. Some can be sweet, like theater camp.
12: We're theater people. We know how to turn cardboard into gold.
1: Or totally absurd, like 2001's Wet Hot American Summer.
13: Finish up the taters. And then what did you say?
14: And then what did I say?
13: You said you were going to go fondle your sweaters.
1: On this week's Cineplexity, we're talking about what makes a great summer camp film. We're joined by two NPR movie lovers who spent many a summer swatting away mosquitoes at camp, editor Kira Joachim and All Things Considered producer Avery Keeley. Hello to you both.
15: Hey, Rob.
16: Hey.
1: So you both went to summer camp. What are some memories that really stick out about that experience?
16: Yeah, I think for me, the highlight of my camp experience was a day called Messy Marathon.
1: Mm-hmm.
16: So Messy Marathon was basically a bunch of regular camp games, but they made them gross. So think about like musical chairs, but instead of chairs, they're buckets of chocolate milk that have been sitting out in the August sun.
1: Yeah.
16: Or like tossing a watermelon covered in Crisco, or trying to pop bags of mashed potatoes tied to somebody's ankle. It was just totally gross and messy. And it reminds me of this epic food fight scene in the movie It Takes Two, where a bowl of macaroni salad lands on Steve Guttenberg's head and his love interest, Kirstie Alley, can't keep it together. And the cafeteria explodes.
17: You wouldn't dare. Food fight!
16: Messy Marathon was basically a kid's perfect dream of a food fight, but it was outside, which was smart.
1: Yeah, I assume there are washing machines at camp.
18: There is laundry. There is.
16: Good. Yeah. Good.
18: Yes.
16: Yeah.
18: Okay. That's one of my favorites, Avery, too. I went to Camp Rob for like over a decade.
1: Wow.
18: And I started as a camper. I stayed for a few years as a staff member. And so it's kind of hard for me to choose a favorite memory. But what I will say is one of the best days of summer every year was Visitor's Day. That's when your parents would come up and we'd all get to go into town for the day, which was a huge treat.
1: Into town.
18: Yeah. Very special. And you could get anything you couldn't get at camp. And one of the main things we'd come home with, of course, is food, junk food. food specifically. And it really reminds me of this very hilarious scene in one of my favorite camp movies, Heavyweights, in which the campers finally get access to all of their junk food that has been taken away from them earlier in the film by the camp's owner, this fitness guru, Tony Perkis, who is hilariously played by Ben Stiller.
14: Tomorrow morning at 0600, everyone who has not met their weight loss goal will join me on a 20-mile hike.
15: What?
14: Pack light, boys. The party's over.
18: And they're at this huge bonfire, gorging themselves, too, on pizza, chips, candy. They're covered in chocolate. The works.
14: I thought they were supposed to be on diets.
19: I think they're cheating.
18: And that scene is a slightly exaggerated version of what would happen post-Visitor's Day, but really only slightly.
1: Visitor's Day sounds really fun. Summer camp movies are already a pretty specific genre, but, you know, let's break them down even further to summer camp crushes, which I assume happen at every single camp in the world, right? Am I right?
16: I mean, pretty crucial to the experience. Yeah.
18: Yes, I'm going to agree with Avery there. The crushes at camp are a huge part of the experience. Unfortunately for me, they were mostly unrequited crushes with camp hot boys who were a little out of my league at the time. This is one of my favorite threads running through one of my favorite camp movies, which you mentioned in the intro, A Wet Hot American Summer. It's a huge ensemble cast with some of your favorite comedic actors, Amy Poehler as the hilarious counselor, theater counselor Susie.
20: I would like to announce that Ben and I are planning to produce a musical number from Godspell for the talent show tonight. I'm sorry, Ben is producing. I'm directing / choreographing.
18: There's Paul Rudd, Ken Marino, and they're all spending their last day at Camp Firewood in Maine, and they are getting into hijinks.
21: Hey, Neil, what's up?
22: Victor abandoned the raft trip, and now the kids are about to go over Devil's Canyon Rapids!
16: I think on the opposite end of the spectrum from Wet Hot American Summer, which is pretty raunchy, a movie that captures a sweeter, more innocent version of that is Wes Anderson's Moonrise Kingdom.
23: What do you want to be when you grow up?
24: I don't know. I want to go on adventures, I think. Not get stuck in one place.
16: Moonrise Kingdom tells a story of Susie and Sam. They're these two kind of like lonely preteens who meet on an island where Sam is camping with his scout troop. They hatch a plan to run away together, and this completely Andersonian plot ensues as more and more people kind of get folded into the hijinks.
1: More hijinks, right?
16: And the consequences of them running away. This film just revolves around their attempts to kind of act on their feelings of young love, which is sweet and silly because they're kids. Their life savings is in the form of nickels.
1: Okay. So unfortunately, not everyone has an amazing time at camp. Are there movies where we get to see that side of the story? And noting that, say, like, Friday the 13th is a movie that is also set at a camp.
16: Yeah. And there's nothing worse kind of than being somewhere you don't want to be as a kid and not having the power to change that. And that is basically the premise of the movie Holes, based on the book of the same name, which I think basically every millennial was required to read in elementary school. It stars a Disney Channel era Shia LaBeouf as the main character Stanley Yelnats. He's this ill-fated kid whose family is cursed and basically ends up at a work camp for teenagers. And the kids at the camp are forced to dig holes all over this hot, dried-up lake bed. Mr. Sir, a character played by John Voight, explains.
25: What am I supposed to be looking for, Mr. Sir?
26: You're not looking for anything. You're building character. You take a bad boy, make him dig holes all day in the hot sun, and it turns him into a good boy. That's our philosophy here at Camp Green Lake.
16: This movie sort of follows like a long tradition of stories about kids who are kind of forgotten by adults or mistreated by the systems that are supposed to care for or reform them. But I think this kind of qualifies as a camp movie because without spoiling too much, in the end, it's the kids against the counselors, and there are some real moments of connection between the kids who are at the camp as they try and figure out what's going on and how to get out of this camp that they're in.
18: Yeah. Actually, that sort of relates to one of the major themes that we see in a lot of these camp movies. It's not exactly camp gone wrong or people who dislike camp, but there is a camp and its campers that are threatened by some kind of larger outside force. That is essentially the plot of Heavyweights, which I talked about earlier.
0: Right.
18: You know, this idyllic and accepting weight loss camper boys, Camp Hope, is sold to an insane fitness guru who puts the campers through hell trying to make them lose weight. You know, so there's always some ragtag bunch of outsiders up against some bigger force, and they have to come in and save the day. That actually is also the plot of Theater Camp, which you talked about in our intro.
4: Look, Troy, I don't need to tell you that the bank has filed a notice of default.
5: What?
18: It tells the story of Adirondacks, a theater camp in upstate New York, and that becomes at risk of financial insolvency and foreclosure. And, you know, as usually happens in these camp movies, the lovable, if annoying, theater misfits, they manage to work together enough to keep the camp from being sold to the highest bidder.
0: You know, summer camp is really, it's a very special period of time. It's a adolescence. Many who don't know each other, you've got not too much supervision, and then you have this defined period of time. So it's in some ways, it sets up some interesting films. I mean, is that the reason why Hollywood keeps going back to this genre?
18: Yeah, I mean, I think the best camp movies are the ones that can kind of like put you in a place and feel like a kid, you know, to transport you.
0: Right.
18: And yeah, it is this contained atmosphere where you can have all these different adventures. And again, the hijinks can ensue. It becomes this really sort of fruitful environment in which to make a movie, I think. And it is this really magical feeling, you know, and my favorite camp movies, whether they're silly or serious, are the ones that sort of transport me back to that place and being that child that I was at that time.
16: Yeah, I think it's this sort of like beautiful balance of constraint and freedom, right? Like life at camp is pretty regimented,
0: right?
16: You wake up when the PA system goes off, you meet at flagpole, your meals are at scheduled times, your activities are at scheduled times. But there's also this just complete sense of freedom, right? That you're getting to do everything that a kid wants to do. You get to be with your friends all day. You get to try new activities. You stay up late in your bunks. You eat too much candy. And I think for me, the best camp movies remind us of what it is like to feel safe and free in equal measure at that time of life.
0: We're returning to our childhoods.
16: Yeah.
18: Yeah.
0: That was NPR's Kira Joaquim and Avery Keatley. Thanks to you both for joining us.
16: Thank you.
0: That is All Things Considered for Sunday, August 2nd. Have a great week.
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19: 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It goes, by the light of a dee-dee-dee-dee. What's the name of that one?
21: By the Silvery Moon.
19: By the light of the Silvery Moon. 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
15: It's Tuned to Yesterday. And good afternoon from WRVO. Right now it's 5:59, and that means it's time to wrap up All Things Considered on a Sunday afternoon. Thanks for tuning in for the news today. All Things Considered will be back tomorrow at its usual weekday time from 4 to 7 on Monday. Each Saturday and Sunday, you can hear it starting at 5 o'clock. We're about a half an hour away from this evening's edition of With Good Reason. That's at 6:30. But coming up next, Grant Reher brings us the Campbell Conversations on WRVO Public Media, your NPR news station from SUNY Oswego. 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
2: Class politics seems to be back in political style, and my guest today has an interesting take on it. Stephen Young is the executive director of the Coe Roundtable for Moral Capitalism, and he was a former dean and professor of law at Hamline University College of Law. He has a new book out. It's titled America Versus the Overclass: How a New Elite Corrupted Our Nation and What We Can Do to Stop Them. Mr. Young, welcome to the program. Very provocative book.
3: Thank you so much. Glad to be here.
2: Well, we appreciate you making the time. So let me just start with a very basic question. How'd you get the idea to write this? And in addition to that, as kind of an intro, you write about the United States as being founded upon a covenant. That's kind of how you set this up. So tell us where this book, it's the book's origin story, and then how a covenant figures into it.
3: Actually, Grant, part of the thinking about this book has been in my mind for a long time. It kind of got started when I was a college student at Harvard, particularly the notion of a covenant, which is very New England. And yeah. I can't remember who, but Bernard Balin and some of the other writers on sort of the founding of the American culture. And then I think it was Professor Beer who assigned de Tocqueville, written in 1835 on democracy in America. And I remember picking up from de Tocqueville, a Frenchman, this notion that there was something different about these Americans because right. they had this sense of individual responsibility, which I thought, you know, that's pretty cool. Oh, this was in the 60s, so it brought to mind JFK's inaugural address about, you know, don't ask what your country can do for you, et cetera, et cetera. Also, in particular, one of a professor who became my friend and mentor, David Reisman, he had come up with a theory in 1950 in his book called The Lonely Crowd, that there was a new kind of American culture emerging, which was different from this older inherited culture from the Puritans. And that came up with this notion of interdirected Americans who have a sense of focus and self-confidence and the work ethic, really, the old-fashioned Protestant work ethic, which is less popular these days than it once was. And then what's more popular these days is other direction. I don't particularly have any purpose in life. I don't really have a work ethic, and it's me-ism. So those things came together. The other thing about the class side, it's a personal anecdote. When I graduated, 1967, Harvard class, 1,200 young men who are now, they're all sort of retired now. I think most of them, I haven't tracked them all. They've made a lot of money. They've been across our elite, across America. They are our elite. And of those 1,200, 10 went to Vietnam, and I was one of the 10. And that just, that graduation day when they listed where everybody's going, and I suddenly realized that I was the odd man out, just put something in my mind about what is happening to us.
2: Yeah, yeah. Well, that's interesting. And, you know, you mentioned Reisman, a towering figure in social science and certainly a classic of all time, That Lonely Crowd. So after you talk about this covenant, and maybe you could say a little bit more about it, actually. So you have this sense of individual responsibility. It's rooted in these older religious values in part. What is the nature of the mutual obligation then that you see as being the foundation here?
3: Sort of two things. I mean, one, very specifically in this, it's a Calvinist Protestant tradition, which to me is very Old Testament. Mm-hmm. It's like God made a covenant with you. We make a covenant with God. And the best expression is John Winthrop's, I think, sermon on board the Arabella sailing in where the pilgrims are sailing into Boston Harbor. He basically says, we have a job to do. And our job is, this is not perfectly correct, but our job is to serve the Lord. So we are not here to have fun. You know, we are, and Puritans were pretty dour people. I have some in my ancestry. I mean, they can, but the sense of responsibility, then I think, and this goes to sort of an interpretation, and Calvin is in there a little bit, Martin Luther's in there, is that we have a responsibility to others in God's creation. We are not here to enjoy ourselves. We are not here to make a mess of his creation either. And so, to some extent, life is not fun. But on the other hand, if you feel good about yourself, then life does become fun is not quite the right word. Then life becomes something that's reassuring and affirming of you. But it's based on this notion of a job to do. We can also see this, Grant, I think, and I so rarely hear people these days talk about it, in Abraham Lincoln. Mm-hmm. I mean, in the Gettysburg Address, in his second inaugural, where he's talking about our responsibility to free the slaves, our responsibility to have a new birth of freedom. So I think that's what I sort of consider the core part of America. Two quick points. One, there were parts of our people who were left out of this covenant. One is the slaves. Mm-hmm. And we're still suffering, I think, from that non-inclusion to this day. Secondly, the Southern slaveholders, the gentry who then led the South away from the Union in the Civil War. They were not really part of this covenant as believers. So that's, I would say, is that that's to me the starting point of who is America? Where do we come from? Where should we be going?
2: Interesting. And I have to say, this is an interview of you, not me, but you put chills down my spine when you mentioned John Winthrop and the Arabella, because when I give talks to people from outside the United States trying to explain what is distinctly American about our political culture, that's where I start. And I'm very familiar with that speech that you referenced. Yes, I think you've got it right. So, all right. So after that, the book's main preoccupation then is about this notion of an overclass in American society and how this has changed, as you argue, for the worse in recent decades. So what is the overclass, first of all? Let's just take it out as a concept. What is an overclass, and how does it differ from a word that we're probably more familiar with, which is elite? You know, what's the distinction?
3: Well, I would say the overclass is an elite, but the important thing, particularly these days with the rise of the Democratic Socialists of America, is that in my analysis, following other people, Bakunin, Trotsky, Hegel, is that the overclass is a managerial class. But as managers, they are neither capitalists, nor are they proletarians or workers, because the overclass basically college-educated Americans with degrees who have white-collar positions in government, in business, across the board, they live, they're in a quasi-Marxist sense, their relationship to the economy is rent extraction. These are salaried people. And some of them have very, very big salaries, which they can invest in the stock market, which is a money process, but they're not capitalists. They don't run businesses. They don't take risks. In fact, they're risk-averse. And they're not workers. Mm-hmm. And the idea for this class, I trace back to Hegel in the early 19th century in Germany. And it comes to the United States after the Civil War, first with Johns Hopkins University. It created the university movement. Prior to this, Harvard, Yale, Dartmouth, Princeton, Columbia were old-fashioned sort of Puritan Calvinist colleges whose mission was to create good citizens and good people. Not to do research, not to have tenured professors who write books and peer-reviewed articles, but to deal with sort of the quality.

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1: I don't know if you're familiar with this book. I spoke to the author about a year ago, but it reminds me in some ways of this book titled We Were Never Woke. And he breaks out, you know, the different and academia figures into it, the media, this kind of managerial class with this kind of education that you're talking about. Okay, so it's this group, and it's pretty broad. They don't create. And they manage, and they have a certain attitude toward risk and sort of putting themselves out there. What are the main tenets of the things that they stand for and against politically? I mean, for example, you say they have an ideology of decadence. That's very provocative. So explain that.
2: Well, my sense of decadence is picking it up from just older writers about the sort of rise and fall of nations and kingdoms and things like that. Is decadence is sort of when you care about yourself and you don't really care much about other people or your country or your duties or your responsibilities. When one thinks of the Russian aristocrats at the end of the Romanov dynasty, one thinks of the French aristocrat, Marie Antoinette, let them eat cake. That kind of a feeling. It's not, I don't have a sense of responsibility. I think that to me is core. And therefore, if I don't have a sense of responsibility, I don't really deeply care about other people or what they think or this, which puts me in a position of telling them what to do. I think the class has this function of telling us what to do, but there's a problem in the middle of this, because if they are, as Reisman said, other directed, which means they're always looking to somebody else to tell them what to do, so they can then turn around and pass it on to, you know, to whomever they're listening. I also associate the culture of this overclass with particularly Carol Gilligan's feminist or the feminine mode of thinking and acting, particularly an ethic of care, where she argues against Kohlberg that the feminine instinct is to care for other people. But caring is also very close to managing other people. If I care about you, then I'm going to make sure you live right, according to what I think is right. And so the center of, I'd say, the overclass is to create political, governmental, administrative structures which allow them to, quote-unquote, improve people, improve society. I just read a review of a new book. I can't remember the name, but it was stunning. It was somebody out there is arguing that the destruction of the African-American family, which is not a good thing, can be traced back. He traces it back to the 1930s under the New Deal, the creation of housing projects.
1: Right.
2: Using architecture. And Le Corbusier, the famous French architect, I remember his building at Harvard when I was there. The architect is part of the overclass because they understand how many square feet you should have, this, where the playground should be. You should have no problem living in a 30-story building. And I didn't know this. In some of the early projects, the elevators only stopped at every other floor. So that you'd have congregations of people at different floors who were not really neighbors. That to me is an example of, I associate the federal debt, I mean, our total federal debt, what, $38 trillion, is government expenditures on programs starting in the 1930s. And all those programs were designed by members of the overclass, in theory, to make America better. We are not a happy people. I try to bring that out in the book. I think we have identity dysphoria. We just saw it with the 250th. We Americans are not happy. We've got problems all over the place, particularly with young women, particularly with young people, et cetera, et cetera. So what have we got? What have we purchased for $38 trillion?
1: I want to come back and follow up on some of those things after we take our break. 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I'm Grant Reher. We'll continue the conversation after a short break.
3: As young lovers, Thomas and Martha Jefferson trudge through deep snow to the future site of Monticello.
4: 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You know, Jefferson describes it as very romantic, and they go through 18 inches of snow to get to the mountaintop.
3: I'm Sarah McConnell. Join me for With Good Reason.
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2: Could gun control activist David Hogg become the next chair of the Democratic National Committee? 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
3: Welcome back to the Campbell Conversations. I'm Grant Reher, and I'm talking with Stephen Young. He's the executive director of the Coe Roundtable for Moral Capitalism. And I should say, by the way, if you're going to look that up, it's a French word, C-A-U-X, the Coe Roundtable for Moral Capitalism. And he's the author of a new book titled America Versus the Overclass, How a New Elite Corrupted Our Nation and What We Can Do to Stop Them. All right, so there's a lot that you said before the break I want to unpack. First, you're tracking, I would say, the unintended consequences or maybe negative externalities, if I want to use those two phrases, of some of the New Deal policies and probably Great Society ones as well. And I can see that critique. At the same time, people are going to hear that, I think, and think, oh, wait a minute. Now, is this guy a conservative or neocon dressing his anti-government desires in some covenant rhetoric? I have the feeling, though, there's something more going on here. So let me just put that question to you, because people are going to want to put you in a box, and I'm not sure you fit right in there.
4: No, and I have felt more and more, and I'm really worried about the country, that putting people in boxes and then not liking them and then not listening to them is a form of decadence. It's a form of cultural and political decadence. And I've been very influenced, you know, I don't know, for sort of intuitively, I guess my dad was Jack Kennedy's ambassador. The notion of the meeting of the minds, I'm a lawyer too, the meeting of the minds, which means I have to listen to you and you need to listen to me. And I might learn something from you and you might learn something from me. The word I'm putting on it outside of the book, but I do talk about at the end of the book, is being centered. And I think part of the traditional inner direction, going back to the sort of the Calvinist, and it's very Protestant, but Catholics are centered in their own way. So are Buddhists, by the way. Buddhists are very, they really believe in centering through meditation, right? But if you're centered, you're open to both sides. Mm. And what we're seeing in America, and particularly with our current president, is a breakdown in compromise. A breakdown in Americans' ability to say, okay, you give me two, I'll give you one, or whatever it is. Or let me point out, the word you use, Grant, let me point out some negative externalities of your proposal that I don't think you're paying enough attention to. Mm. And I'm also a believer, and this goes back to the law, in each of us, we have our own truths, understood. But we also have a burden of proof to defend our truth. So I should come forward, not just say I'm right and you're wrong, but I have some obligation to say I think I'm right because 1, 2, 3. Hmm. So I worry about the breakdown of the center. Now, I've grown up, I'm a baby boomer, grown up with protest movements and the notion somehow that people in the center are wishy-washy. They don't have strong feelings. The center is not good. You've got to be principled. Right. Say Ronald Reagan on one side, or then we have other people on the other side. Now we have the Democratic Socialists, which is all about me and my principles. I'm not going to meet you anywhere. So I like to feel, and I try to live as a centrist, if you will.
3: Mm-hmm. Interesting. And you've certainly got a lot of different people factor into your book. I mean, you mentioned some of them, but we've got Carol Gilligan, we've got Leon Trotsky. You know, it's a varied group of luminary names. So you just mentioned this, it's about me, and I did want to push back on that too and see how you reacted to it. It seems to me you could make the argument, though, that the whatever we're going to call these people, Democratic Socialists, New Progressives, will fit more people in under that title. Folks that are really concerned, they do seem to be very empathetic and very concerned about others rather than themselves, if you listen to them. I mean, they're the protests over the Israeli war, for example. There is an express, the protests over ICE, there's an express concern for others that these folks are embodying. So why do you see them as more self-oriented? I'm curious about that.
4: Because my own feeling is that that expression of concern, we have this notion, which is around a lot these days, of virtue signaling. I tend to lean toward the idea that these are people, if you're other-directed and you really have no strong sense of yourself, you're pretty risk-averse. The second thing is you need a sense of power, a safe space to protect yourself. When I hear safe space, I don't hear nice fuzzy things. When I hear safe space, I say someplace I can stand and it's my castle. Mm-hmm. And it's a power thing. I need to tell myself that I really am a good person by virtue signaling. How do you signal your own virtue? You care about other people. And this is a great moral tradition. I mean, I could give you an argument from Kant, you know, I mean, that never use another human being as a means, right?
3: Right. The only pure good is the goodwill. Yeah.
4: Right.
3: Yeah.
4: Right. Something like that. And you know, what is Jesus teaching us in with the Beatitudes? He's talking about, or the parable of the Good Samaritan. But on the other hand, if I can very easily, and I see this a lot, and when we usually see this in people who are ideological, I don't care whether they're Jesuits on one side or Trotskyites on the other. If you've got an ideology about what is perfect in heaven and earth, you're going to impose your ideology. So you need to justify your ideology. So what you do is you say, I'm helping the victims. Mm. There's also a theme which I talk about in the book, which people are not talking about, but I sense it's deeply human. It's the old word Gnosticism for a certain kind of religion, Gnostics. Gnostics get very extreme. But my take and what I want to suggest in the book is Gnosticism starts with evil. The first thing, Star Wars is a movie really about the first one, about Gnosticism. There's evil and there's good. Mm-hmm. Start with the evil, because that's what you get your focus on. Then your mission in life becomes the extirpation, the wiping out of evil, which can easily put you in a position of using power or misusing power.
3: Interesting. If you've just joined us, you're listening to the Campbell Conversations on WRVO Public Media. And my guest is Stephen Young. And we're discussing his new book, America Versus the Overclass, How a New Elite Corrupted Our Nation and What We Can Do to Stop Them. So let's dig more into this overclass. And you used a term in your book, and you used it again in our conversation at the beginning, that I think it's important to unpack to understand sort of what their MO is, according to you. And that's rent seeking. You know, these are rent seekers. That phrase is not going to be familiar to a lot of our listeners.
4: No, it's not. So
3: just quickly give us what is going on with rent seeking? How is that different from making stuff?
4: Well, a classic example, and let me put it in a political context, of Donald Trump and his father. Rent seeking is when you extract money because you have a position of power. I think the economic or the legal origin of the term is I'm a landlord. Mm-hmm. You want to rent my farm. So the law gives me power over my land, right? I say it's going to be $100 a month. And you say that's too much. And I say tough. What I'm interested in you is I'm not building anything, right? You're the guy who's going to do all the work in the farm. I want your money. And the money that you get because you have a position of power is rent.
3: And the legal system that allows you to
4: think of Don Corleone in the mafia, the young mafia Don, when he walks into a store and says, I want my $10 this week. And the guy running a store, you know, he's a poor little Italian immigrant or something like that. But if he doesn't give money to the future Don, right, he's in trouble. That's not the law, but that's the law of power or something like that.
3: Right. Right. Okay. All right. So if I then want to spend my money lobbying to change a law or to stop a law that privileges my position, that's a form of rent seeking.
4: That is exactly rent seeking. I mean, and the scholars who talk about it, and a lot of the things I've read on rent seeking are about like third world country dictatorships, kleptocracies, crony capitalism. You're the minister of the economy. I go to you and I say, I've got this beautiful resort in the mountains. You and your family can go there any weekend you want. I'll pay for your transportation. You can eat steak. On the other hand, I would like a government license to be the sole importer of palm olive soap or something like that. And you smile and you say, oh, Steve, you're a good guy. I think we can work that out.
3: Okay. And so I don't want to put words in your mouth, but I'm thinking of your broader argument here about this class of people. So then to paint in very broad brushstrokes here. So I'm in this class. I've got this education. I've got this managerial position. I'm in mid-level management, but I enjoy then a legal framework that is very favorable to landlords. The tax code is very favorable to landlords, by the way. You never earn any income as far as the IRS is concerned if you're renting places. I am able to benefit from a fairly generous tax code more generally. And at the same time, I am virtue signaling by saying I'm worried about this, I'm worried about that. All the while, my bank account is growing and I'm quite comfortable. Okay.
4: And I tend to live in a nice house and my kids get to go to good schools.
3: That's right.
4: And by the way, I'm going to retire I really shouldn't talk about this because my wife was a civil servant for many years and she has a very nice retirement situation.
3: Yes, they can.
4: But your entire position, Grant, removes you, protects you from risk.
3: Okay. So
4: two things from risk and from hard labor. Real work.
3: Right. Okay. Right. That comes through in your book. So, all right. So we're about 2-3 minutes out, but I do want to squeeze in a couple other questions here. One in particular was I do have some counterfactuals to throw at you, and I'll just throw out the biggest one for today's culture, today's life. And that is Elon Musk. Okay. So he's the richest man in the world. He does make stuff, right? He is not part of this overclass the way you've defined it, in a sense. I mean, he certainly has done rent seeking with the Trump administration. There's no question about that. But, you know, he's made these cars, he's made these rockets, you know, he's an entrepreneur. How does he fit into your model here?
4: Well, I think he's a fascinating case because I think he challenges the model. But it's not a clear, simple picture. I would put him partially in the overclass. I sense a conflict in Musk. Part of him is a real capitalist who makes things, who takes risks, who runs companies. The other part of him is an overclass guy who's using intellectual property law to defend his everything he does. He gets some sort of patent to or intellectual property. That's rent seeking. The entire Silicon Valley high tech is built on rent seeking, and if Musk was for a short time a trillionaire, that's because of the stock market. That wasn't any cash he was getting; it was a whole bunch of other people where they were predicting that his company was going to make a lot of money for them. So they're buying the stock, or they were just the classic rent seeker; they were just trading stocks. You know, buy low, I sell high.
3: So I'm being very unfair on my last question, but we only have a few seconds left. We didn't really get to what do we do about these people? So what do we do about these people?
4: We restore a covenant.
3: You don't want to take them out and shoot them. What do you want to do with them?
4: Well, I think with all Americans, it's going back to the Constitution, democracy, people, bottoms up. Let's redo a covenant that we Americans are going to work hard and we're going to care about people through open politics and free markets.
3: So last question, you only have 15 seconds, even harder. How do you do that now? The minute you try to have that conversation, it's going to get hijacked by partisan polarized debates, right? How do we break the barrier?
4: I don't have a good answer to that other than you got to get out and try. You got to start somewhere. People tell me Jesus Christ started with 12 followers, right?
3: Okay. All right. Well, that's fair enough. I wish you well. This endeavor, but it's going to be tough. That was Stephen Young, and again, his new book is titled America Versus the Overclass, How a New Elite Corrupted Our Nation and What We Can Do to Stop Them. And again, it's a very provocative book. It's not going to be what you predict it to be. Mr. Young, thanks so much for talking with me. I enjoyed this conversation. 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
9: When Thomas Jefferson penned those famous words in the Declaration of Independence, the pursuit of happiness, he was drawing on the ancient Greek and Roman philosophy, and he believed happiness wasn't just a feel-good mood. To him, it meant the absence of pain, and this was achieved through virtue, wisdom, and the ultimate restraint of not being a total jerk. From Virginia Humanities, this is With Good Reason. I'm Sarah McConnell. Today I'm sitting down with English professor Adam Patke of William & Mary to talk about ancient philosophers, the Scottish Enlightenment, and why the Founding Fathers thought your best life required a whole lot of temperance. Adam, when we hear the words pursuit of happiness, we think about the pursuit of pleasure and vibes and temporary things. But you've said Jefferson meant something else. What did he mean?
10: Well, Jefferson partly meant that as well. But he viewed pleasure as the aim of life, as most Enlightenment-era philosophers did. But his notion of pleasure was the absence of pain. Drinking can be pleasurable, but if you drink too much, you will have pain in the morning. But with proper temperance, wisdom, justice, and courage, you could have a pleasurable life and avoid the pains of intemperance, of a bad conscience, all the results of excessive pleasure or too much hedonism.
9: And this wasn't just Jefferson moralizing. This was Jefferson drawing from the great thinkers of antiquity and the Enlightenment, espousing what he's learned from them.
10: That's exactly right. These are thoughts that go back to Greek and Roman philosophy. One of the things about living in Virginia is that if you look around, you see that Jefferson and others based all their architectural ideas as well on ancient Rome and Greece to a lesser degree. That's how Monticello looks, or the University of Virginia, or the Virginia State Capitol, or the U.S. Capitol. So the notion of ancient Greece and Rome, very important to 18th century thinkers, the Founding Fathers. In terms of philosophy, these ideas go back to Plato, Aristotle, and the person that Thomas Jefferson loved the most was named Epicurus. The way we speak now, we use the word small e Epicurean to mean someone that loves fine food and drink, but this was different. It was Epicurus who taught that the greatest pleasure is the absence of pain, and it is achieved through virtuous living, living with wisdom, courage, justice, temperance. And these things allowed inner happiness, calm, tranquility, equanimity, freedom from disturbance. This was the sort of happiness that Jefferson espoused in a letter he wrote later in life to a friend saying, I too am an Epicurean. And Epicurus is the chief philosopher of all antiquity. He teaches our duties to ourselves and needs only to be supplemented by the morals, Jefferson wrote, of Jesus of Nazareth, who teaches charities to others. A wonderful letter and a wonderful insight into this world of classical and Christian thought.
9: If you have them handy, would you read from the Declaration of Independence with those words, we hold these truths to be self-evident?
10: Yes. This is the famous preamble of the Declaration, made all the more famous by Abraham Lincoln at the Gettysburg Address. We hold these truths to be self-evident, that all men are created equal, that they are endowed by their Creator with certain inalienable rights, that among these are life, liberty, and the pursuit of happiness. That to secure these rights, governments are instituted among men, deriving their powers from the consent of the governed, and that whenever any form of government becomes destructive of those ends, it is the right of the people to alter or abolish it and set up new government.
9: Who was it who most influenced Thomas Jefferson that he would choose that phrase that all people have the right to the pursuit of happiness? Who taught him that?
10: The most important influence on him in this regard was the great 17th century philosopher John Locke in his treatises on government. And Locke speaks about the laws of nature in the same way that Jefferson does and says, quote, "The laws of nature teach that all being equal and independent, no one ought to harm another in his life, health, liberty, or possessions." That is a very important precursor. But closer in time to Jefferson, in June 1776, George Mason wrote in the Virginia Declaration of Rights that we have rights to enjoyment of life, liberty, property, and pursuing happiness. So there is a little bit of a precursor to the pursuing happiness there.
9: What about what he learned at the College of William & Mary? He went to William & Mary in the 60s, 1760s.
10: He did, for 7 years. He studied with a Scottish Enlightenment figure named William Small, and he learned not only moral philosophy and some what they call natural philosophy or science with William Small, but he also learned rhetoric, the act of speaking well. And this is very important because the Declaration of Independence is an oration. It is written down. It was first published in a Philadelphia newspaper on July 6th. But starting July 8th, it was meant to be read aloud in public. The first three cities it was read aloud in were Philadelphia itself, Easton, Pennsylvania, and Trenton, New Jersey.
9: You mentioned that William Small was of the Scottish Enlightenment. When was the Scottish Enlightenment?
10: The mid-18th century, the mid to late 18th century. And most of the most prominent professors and university presidents in the colonial colleges came from Scotland, including William Blair of William & Mary and John Witherspoon of the College of New Jersey, later called Princeton University, who was also one of the signers of the Declaration.
9: So what was the Scottish Enlightenment in opposition to? There was Enlightenment because there had been what?
10: There had been a lot of religious wars. We forget about this because we haven't had religious wars in the West for a long time. But in the 17th century, Catholics, various Protestants, various inter-Protestant groups were killing one another at remarkable rates. This involved the execution of, in England, King Charles I and the setup of a Puritan commonwealth, kind of like a religious dictatorship. There was so much bloodshed across all of Central Europe, all of Western Europe, that to put these things aside, it was the view of the Enlightenment that we must bracket any sort of religious superstition or enthusiasm, embracing the best parts of Christianity, but also supplementing them with the forms of reason, rational discourse, scientific advancement that they found in ancient Greece and Rome and sought to advance.
9: And what also is the opposite of the pursuit of happiness? Why are they all obsessed with we have this unalienable right to pursue happiness and these other things? What was happening instead that Jefferson and the other thinkers like him were fighting against?
10: Well, one large strain of Protestant thinking in England, especially in Scotland, and overwhelmingly in New England, was Calvinism, a Calvinist brand of Christianity that taught that humans don't really have free will, that some of us are predetermined to be saved, and some of us are predetermined to be damned, and most of us were probably going to be damned. And of course, this led to a very gloomy and anxious mindset that the Enlightenment and the Scottish Enlightenment, in particular, from its Calvinist roots, were seeking to transcend.
9: So if Jefferson sees the pursuit of happiness not only as the pursuit of joy in some measure, but the pursuit of living a well-lived, good, virtuous, moral, civically engaged life, how did he as a young man think he was going to go about being good and moral and serving others. I mean, as he was writing this, he was owning 175 slaves at Monticello.
10: He owned many slaves at Monticello and always knew it was morally deplorable. And in the original draft that Jefferson wrote and first presented to the Second Continental Congress, there's a very long passage in it denouncing the slave trade and slavery in general as a great evil and one that was foisted upon the colonists by the king and England. But if you don't mind me reading, I should read a little of this.
9: I'd love it.
10: And this is the final large accusation against George III. He has waged cruel war against human nature itself, violating its most sacred rights of life and liberty in the persons of a distant people who never offended him, captivating and carrying them into slavery in another hemisphere, or to incur miserable death in their transportation hither, in the middle passage. It's a piratical warfare that he's done to keep open a market where men, full caps, should be bought and sold, and he's dedicated himself to this damnable commerce. It's a remarkably moving passage that the Continental Congress struck out because they knew very well that many states wouldn't sign on to this declaration if it remained there.
9: Which states would not?
10: Jefferson himself, in notes to his declaration, brought up Georgia and South Carolina, which were very large slave markets, but Rhode Island had a huge hand in the shipping of slaves. So it really was a concern for many.
9: You've also written that Jefferson, in the Declaration of Independence, had written how heartsick he was over England forcing him to break up with England in this way. It was like a breakup letter from a lover.
10: That's so well said. He did talk about his feeling bonds with England, just quoting from this large passage that was struck out. They too have been deaf, the people of England, to the voice of justice and of, great word, consanguinity, having the same blood. They are permitting their chief magistrate, the king, to send over not only soldiers of our common blood, but Scotch and foreign mercenaries to invade and destroy us. These facts have given the last stab to agonizing affection, and manly spirit bids us to renounce forever these unfeeling brethren. And it's the last stab of agonizing affection, as he puts it, that is the final precipitant to this Declaration of Independence.
9: Why did the Continental Congress remove the emotional breakup language? England, you've betrayed us, you break our hearts.
10: Because many of them, famously John Adams and Alexander Hamilton, still loved their British brethren and had every intention to remain on close terms with them in the future. They did not want to burn that bridge so quickly.
9: Can you tell whether your students, when you teach this, feel a special connection to Thomas Jefferson because they can relate to him being at William & Mary and what he learned and what his passions were?
10: Yes, and when I teach it, we've done reading from English translations of Epicurus, so they know about happiness and the things that blast most lives. Epicurus said are fear of eternal punishment. He said there is no eternal punishment. And also inordinate desires for things like too much food, liquor, and of course, erotic objects. And if you put these things away, you will have greater tranquility. These are the things that blast life. So when my students get there, they know all about different views of the pursuit of happiness in the period and in history.
9: So if we try to adopt Jefferson's notion of happiness as an act of civic virtue and not just the indulgence of our whims, what would we need to do to engage that way?
10: With greater justice, courage, wisdom, and temperance, and a greater sense of fellow feeling, as Jefferson would have it too, another large 18th century theme, fellow feelings with our neighbors, with our brethren, with our fellow citizens, and a willing to engage in dialogue, genuine dialogue, pro and con, that the rhetorical tradition teaches and that Republican forms of government rely on.
9: Well, Adam Patke, thank you for a wonderful look at Jefferson's writing of the Declaration of Independence.
10: Thank you so much. It's been a pleasure talking with you.
9: Adam Patke is an English professor at William & Mary. C-SPAN taped his class on Jefferson's Declaration and plans to broadcast it later this year. On the night of July 4th, 1776, frantic founding fathers ran through the streets of Philadelphia. They didn't have smartphones or social media, but they needed to somehow tell the world they'd just started a revolution. So they begged a printer to work through the night and print 200 copies of the Declaration of Independence. And you might say that became America's very first viral media blast. Today, only 26 of those original copies survive, and the University of Virginia owns two of them. Joining me are George Reiser, Master Curator at the Small Special Collections Library at UVA, and Holly Robertson, Curator of UVA Library Exhibitions. Tell me about John Dunlap, the printer John Dunlap, who worked feverishly through the night to get out 200 copies of the just-signed Declaration of Independence.
11: John Dunlap was the official printer for the Continental Congress. Jefferson's handwritten copy, the edited one by the whole Continental Congress, went down to him, and he worked feverishly, maybe with help. The type had to be set. There's speculation they may have cut that document in half so two compositors could work to set the type, and then it could be all put together as quickly as possible.
9: Why were they so frantic? Why 200 copies in just one night?
11: Well, they wanted to have it ready for the next day. They thought July 2nd was going to be the original date where they printed it. But by the time it went to the July 4th, they really wanted to get this going. There's a lot of fighting already going on, a lot of discord in the colonies, and they just wanted to declare independence. They'd finally decided, and let's just get on with it.
12: They needed to get the word out to the colonies, to the newspapers, to the town squares, to the assembled militias. They needed to send this, you know, by horseback, on foot. They did not have the ability to text message or to tweet at this time. It took time to get to all of these colonies and town squares and newspapers.
9: And then how did they get the word out? Did they have a bunch of people on horseback just waiting, Paul Revere-like, to gallop off and send word?
12: I believe that they did. It took 2 weeks for it to be reprinted in the Virginia Gazette. So not a long distance to travel, but it took time for the word to get out. One copy made its way to George Washington in New York, where he had troops assembled, and it was read aloud to them. And they were understandably upset. It's my understanding that they took down a statue in sort of a fervor of British upset. I do know that that copy is at the Library of Congress, the one that was taken by George Washington.
9: So how did colonists react to this? This was a declaration of war. We're now totally opposed to England.
12: You know, again, we don't have videos. We have a few contemporaneous accounts and illustrations. People assembled in town squares to hear this news. There's a famous illustration where a man arrives on horseback. He does not even get off his horse. There is a town square of people assembled, and he is reading the declaration to this crowd, and then may have gone on to another town to read it again.
11: You know, one misconception about the copy that's in the National Archives, the engrossed copy that everybody signed, the printed copy came from manuscript, Thomas Jefferson's hand. It went to print, and then they had this idea that everybody should sign a document. So they then took the printed document, and they've got Charles Thompson, who was the Continental Congress secretary. They got his personal secretary, Timothy Matlock, to write out the declaration in hand again on a piece of parchment. And he had a beautiful hand, so he wrote the whole thing out from the print. And on August 2nd, the delegates that were still left in Philadelphia signed that. John Hancock first, and then all the other delegates that were still remained. Seven delegates had already left Philadelphia, so the document was then put in a wax cylinder and taken up and down the East Coast, as far north as Massachusetts and as far south as Virginia, to get the other seven delegates to sign it. And that's why it's in, one of the reasons it's in such poor shape is that it traveled a lot right after everybody signed it. There were seven delegates that refused to sign the document that voted for it, but they thought it was too premature. John Dickinson was the most prominent of them, the delegate from Pennsylvania who had written Letters from a Pennsylvania Farmer, one of the pamphlets that were most influential in getting to this point.
12: And they didn't sign it because they were scared, right? They were scared of being labeled as treasonous and arrested. it was terrifying.
11: Yeah, they voted for it, but they were then not sure they should be really breaking away. They were had reservations, and they were some of them were afraid, so they just did not want to get on that list of people who were going to be hung by the king.
9: So these copies of the Declaration of Independence, these posters, what we call the Dunlop broadsides, how many copies remain today?
12: There's 26 that remain today. The most recent have been found in the past decade. In 1976, at the 200th anniversary, at the bicentennial of the United States, there were only 21. So in the past 50 years, another 5 have surfaced.
9: Is it true that one of the 2 owned by the University of Virginia was found in an attic?
12: This is true. We are one of 2 institutions in the United States to own 2 copies of the Dunlop broadside. The other institution that owns 2 copies is the Library of Congress. Like the Library of Congress, we have a very neatly pristine copy that's on display every day in our Special Collections Declaring Independence exhibition. And our other copy was originally a fragment. It was found in an attic.
11: It was used as wrapping paper. Someone went up in their attic and found this batch of papers that had a document holding it together, and they opened it up and they said, my goodness, and it was missing the top quarter of it, perhaps a little less than a quarter was missing. So that became the McGregor copy in the McGregor Library.
12: It's been completely restored so that it looks on the surface like a complete Dunlap broadside.
9: Whose attic was that?
12: We don't know whose attic.
11: Somebody in Albany, New York, but that name has never come up. The document was then sold to a dealer who sold it to another dealer. UVA then bought it and put it in the McGregor Library.
9: Bought it when? For how much?
12: In the 1950s for a few thousand dollars.
11: That's $4,000.
9: And today?
12: It's worth millions.
9: Really?
11: The last one sold for $12 million and would be much more than that today.
12: Ahead of the nation's 50th anniversary in 1826 and ahead of Lafayette's tour, Congress commissioned William Stone to make copies of the Declaration of Independence. When you go to the National Archives and you see the engrossed copy today, it's not in such great shape. It's really faded. It's been through a lot. It's been through so much from its, you know, first signatures through that stone engraving on through being moved around during the various world wars and, you know, the time and challenges of just being a document on parchment in the world today. But copies of the stone engraving, there were about 200, one of which was given to Lafayette. And we have Lafayette's copy in our Declaring Independence exhibition. And we also have this really wonderful illustration of where Lafayette hung it in his bedchamber. So it was a very something that was important to him. And he took it around on tour when he was on his long tour of the American colonies in 1826 and then took it back home to France and hung it in his bedchamber.
9: And is it on loan to you or do you own it?
12: It's part of Albert Small's Declaration of Independence collection. This collection is amazing. It's one of the most comprehensive collections about the Declaration of Independence. It traces the origins and ideals of the Declaration. The first copies of the Declaration, Dunlop broadside is, of course, the centerpiece of the collection. But there were other contemporaneous copies in 1776. Copies of newspapers where the Declaration was printed are also part of this collection and how we have such a rich collection around the Declaration. Then it chronicles all the copies made in the early 1800s, in 1820. 26 at the 50th anniversary, and 1876 at the centennial, the first centennial. Includes letters from all 56 signers of the Declaration, their portraits.
11: And he has the most difficult to find signature was Button Gwinnett, the delegate from Georgia. There's very few of those signatures, and Albert Small actually has 2 in his collection. And the last one that came out to market, $770,000 for a Button Gwinnett signature.
9: And whose signature is more valuable, Jefferson's or Button's?
11: Button Gwinnett's is much more valuable because there's many, many Jefferson signatures, and there's only a very few Button Gwinnett signatures. So if you're a signers collector, you're going to want the Button Gwinnett, and it's virtually unattainable.
9: Holly, you recently moved one of the Dunlop broadsides out of a secure vault and into the Rotunda Dome Room. The Rotunda was designed and built by Thomas Jefferson and was the original library at the University of Virginia. What did you notice about the people who came to see that exhibit?
12: It was incredibly powerful. We had no idea how popular that event would be. It was just one day, one day. It was like the Super Bowl of librarianship to figure out how to take this singular document, of which we have two, but, you know, we don't usually show the second because it's our safety copy. But we did, one day in February in 2026, we did get it out. We took it over to the Rotunda, the former library at UVA, and we put it on display. It was Declaration Under the Dome, as they called it. And thousands of people came, waited hours in line to see this Dunlap broadside of the Declaration that doesn't get to be seen very often. It's, you know, it's the one that's the fragment that we own, the one that's been restored. But thousands of people lined up to see it. It was a moment where they could take a selfie with the Declaration. Thomas Jefferson died on July 4th, 1826. So when on this July 4th, it's the 250th anniversary of the Declaration of Independence. But it's also the bicentennial of his passing on July 4th.
11: It was amazing event with people lined up down the lawn trying to come in to see the document. And families were bringing their children and they were all taking pictures in front.
13: Did either of you have a conversation with any of these people that has sort of stayed with you?
11: I remember a woman just saying towards the end of the day, she said that we got up at 6 o'clock in the morning and drove down from Manassas, Virginia, and waited in line all day. And thank you so much for making this available for us to see. So that was the one I came away with the most.
12: I will say, people were not sure which copy of the Declaration they were coming to see. I did answer a lot of questions. Like, I thought it was handwritten. And so it was the opportunity to educate people on which copy was first. This is the Dunlap broadside. That first printing, that engrossed copy, as we've mentioned, came later. The handwritten copy is the emblematic one we think about when we think about the Declaration of Independence, about the John Hancock signature. It's so prominent. But the Dunlap broadside definitely has its moment in history and its unique and rare qualities. And it is something worth lining up to see and behold.
13: Don't you think there are dozens more of, let's say, the Dunlap broadsides out there that are in somebody's attic, being used as wrapping paper around a bundle of old papers, for instance?
12: Oh, yes. I mean, one that was found in the past 20 years was taped to the back of a painting, and an antiques dealer bought it because he liked the frame. So there's definitely more out there. I worry that there's more out there. Every time a new one is discovered, I have to change some signs in our exhibitions. But yeah, for sure, there's more out there. They were, again, you know, printed and then quickly distributed. They were meant to be ephemeral, but they have some copies, 10%-ish now, have about 10% of the 200 or so that John Dunlap printed that night have somehow persisted.
13: Well, you know, I have boxes, banker's boxes, filled with valuable things from my husband's father and grandfather and great-grandfather, and I'm sure there are treasures in there.
12: Yeah, can we come see them?
13: Yeah. But who has time, right? And you're always afraid that some young thing will come along when we're long gone and go, heave-ho.
12: Well, that's why we have such a focus on sharing this Dunlap broadside, of letting people come see it in the exhibitions, of printing it on the 4th of July, of, you know, giving them the opportunity to understand what this document was, that there's more than just that engrossed copy. And that's, you know, the spirit of every exhibition or endeavor that we do, helping people to understand our common and shared history through some sort of experiential, you know, something more than looking at a piece of paper behind a glass.
11: Always check your grandparents' attic when you go visit them.
13: Holly and George, this has been delightful. Thank you for sharing your insights on With Good Reason.
12: Thank you for having us.
11: Oh, thank you.
13: George Reiser is Master Curator at the Small Special Collections Library at UVA. Holly Robertson is Curator of UVA Library Exhibitions. With Good Reason is produced by Virginia Humanities, which acknowledges the Monacan Nation, the original people of the land and waters of our home in Charlottesville, Virginia. Our production team is Allison Quantz, Matt Darrow, and Lauren Francis. Special thanks to Jenny Taylor for booking assistance. For the podcast or to comment, go to withgoodreasonradio.org. I'm Sarah McConnell. Thanks for listening.

0: 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I'm Mark Levonier. 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Then from 8 to 10, it's Folk Alley with their annual 50-year throwback show. We'll hear from Joan, Joni, Janice, and Taj, also some Jamgrass music from that year. 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That's coming up from 8 to 10 tonight on WRVO Public Media in Oswego and Syracuse at 89.9, broadcasting in Rome at 91.5, and streaming live on your smart speaker when you tell it to play WRVO. 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
2: An audio scrapbook of the Beatles' story prior to 1966. John Lennon.
22: We were four guys that I met. Paul said, do you want to join me band, you know? And then George joined. And then Ringo joined. We were just a band who made it very, very big, that's all.
23: First of all, we made a recording with a fella called Tony Sheridan. We were working at a club called the Top Ten Club in Hamburg. And we made a recording with him called My Bonnie, which got to number 5 in the German hit parade, but it didn't do a thing over here.
22: We were performers in Liverpool, Hamburg, and around the dance halls, you know, and what we generated was fantastic. Well, we played straight rock. And there was nobody to touch us in Britain, you know.
24: Brian was a beautiful guy, Brian Epstein, and he was an intuitive, theatrical guy, and he knew we had something, and he presented us well.
25: I secured them an audition at Decca on New Year's Day, 1962. Gonna find her. Gonna find her. Well, the recording test came and went. The people that decide about these things at Decca said no. So I allowed myself a final 24 hours to exhaust the remaining disc companies. In the morning, I took a cab to the EMI office block in Manchester Square, London, to meet the man who would, within less than 2 years, produce 16 number one discs by my artists.
3: Well, George Martin certainly had been the Beatles' producer from the beginning. And initially, his role was simply to arrange slightly to make sure that the song had a strong beginning, a good middle, and a good ending.
26: Yeah. Those are the Beatles, those are. And this is Beatleland, formerly known as Britain, where an epidemic called Beatlemania has seized the teenage population.
27: For our last number, I'd like to ask your help. Would the people in the cheaper seats clap your hands? And the rest of you, if you just rattle your jewelry.
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9: January 7th, 1964, as was my custom, I was listening to the top seven, and Scott Muni had made a reference to a Beatles fan club.
8: If you want to join the Beatles fan club, mail to Scott Muni, WABC, New York 23.
9: I had no idea what a Beatles fan club was. And he also made a reference to the fact that there was a new number one song.
10: It's now number one.
9: This record comes on that I had absolutely never heard before.
8: Go Beatles, get 'em.
9: This sounded like something from another planet.
10: Oh,

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1: Most of the people who were watching television that night in America were watching them, 73 million people.
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3: When you first see yourself on a big screen, you just watch yourself. You're thinking, oh, look at that ear. Oh, look at my nose. You know, look at my hair stick. And each one of us did that. So by the end of the film, we didn't know what happened. We hated it.
4: We'd like to do another film song now, but from a different film. Because we've made two. It's also our latest record over here. And it's a nice little ditty called Help.
5: The Beatles are soon to depart for England, ending this month-long American-Canadian tour. A most fabulously successful tour. More than $1 million the Beatles have collected on this tour.
6: Beatle biographer Ray Coleman wrote, "As 1965 drew to a close, the Beatles stood untouched at the height of their influence and powers. No cracks had appeared in their facade. They could still be seen, screamed at, and touched. They had reached their summit. Like kings, they viewed the world at their feet."

0: you go?
1: November 11th, 1965. John Lennon, Paul McCartney, George Harrison, and Ringo Starr are in London's EMI studios at Abbey Road with producer George Martin, finishing up the sessions that would yield the Rubber Soul album. They're doing again what they've been doing consistently since 1962, writing magnificently catchy pop classics about romantic love, and recording them under deadline pressure in their standard four-musician lineup of two guitars, bass, and percussion. They finish a last marathon day in the studio by laying down final vocals on Paul McCartney's I'm Looking Through You.
2: I'm looking through you. You're not the same. Yeah, I've made you change.
1: In December of 1965, the Beatles perform a few shows in Scotland and England, break for the holidays, and then they do something they'd done very little of since Beatlemania exploded in 1963 in England and 1964 in the U.S. They took some time off.
3: This was the first time they'd ever had a chance to stop and smell the roses.
1: Mark Lewisohn wrote the Beatles Recording Sessions book and is working on a comprehensive three-volume history of the band.
3: They were going to be making their next film, but they couldn't decide what that film would be. And as a consequence, the period of time they had allotted for the film, which was the first 3 months of 1966, ended up being time off. And it was also a time, of course, when they were beginning to consume substances which were not entirely legal.
1: So when the Beatles did return to the studio in early April of 1966, the first thing they record is something that seems more than just 4 months away from the boy-girl pop of their last day in the studio in November of 1965. It seemed light years away.

0: Again, Mark Lewison.
1: The consequence of having time off and stretching their mind somewhat was the fact that they really started to become creative in a different way. They were no longer writing under pressure of a deadline. They were writing because a song would pop up, and they had time to hone those songs, and they had equipment at home. They were, in essence, the product of relaxed thought, and this was something they had never had time for before.

0: take one of a track the Beatles labeled Mark One on the tape box. The song's name would change, and plenty more would be added to this skeleton in the weeks to come as the Beatles laid down tracks for the album that would come to be called Revolver.
1: 1, 2, 3, 4. 1, 2.
0: Welcome to Everything Was Right, The Beatles Revolver, from PRI, Public Radio International.

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1: Side 2. Let's preview Side 1 while I introduce you to some of our guests. This is public radio DJ Scott McNichol.
2: Taxman had a little bit more of a crunch to it, I thought. It was George was kind of making a statement, a little bit heavier, if you will.
3: Eleanor Rigby picks up the rice in the church where a wedding has been.
4: Father McKenzie and Eleanor Rigby, these two people, inextricably bound somehow, but you never really find out why.
1: Massachusetts singer-songwriter Mark Arely there, and Texas-based singer-songwriter Christy Krueger here.
5: I don't know what was up with I'm Only Sleeping. Almost has like a klezmer influence in the dun, dun, dun, dun.
3: When I wake up early in the morning, lift my head, and see I'm still yearning.
1: Leslie Samuels Healy calls herself a Beatles superfan.
6: What I remember most about it, hearing it, you know, as a new album, was how different, what different directions John Paul and George were going.

0: John Spurney is a musician from New York City.
1: To me, Here, There, and Everywhere is a song that it felt a little wimpy to me when I first heard it. But when I started sort of playing music seriously and dissecting it, it's just an incredibly well-crafted song.
2: We all live in a yellow submarine.
3: Yellow Submarine is sort of profoundly psychedelic without having any overt psychedelic qualities to it.
0: That's David Gans, a musician who lives in the Bay Area of California. And this is author Stuart Maydow.
4: It wasn't only the meaning of words, and Lennon talked to Dylan about this. It was how the sound of words came out.

0: Our program is called Everything Was Right, The Beatles Revolver. I'm Paul Ingalls. Today we'll be exploring in much more detail each of the songs recorded by the Beatles during the Revolver sessions in 1966, deconstructing them lyrically, sonically, pointing out how almost every one of them either represented a first for the Beatles or a first for pop and rock music, influencing much of what was to come. Musician, writer, and radio producer David Gans.
1: And the Beatles did indeed give everybody a license to experiment. They tried everything, and they used unexpected chords, and they used unexpected rhythm changes, and they used unexpected instrumental participation. They adapted and synthesized from a million different places and invented stuff completely out of thin air, and they made it all work, and they made it all so incredibly inspiring that an entire generation of people felt new possibilities on Earth because of what they did.
0: The Beatles gave their fans a hint of the challenging material that was on the way in this collection when they released a single from their 1966 Abbey Road sessions 2 months before the album.
2: Paperback writer.
3: One story that one of Paul's aunts said, can't you write a song that's not about love?
0: Author Steve Turner, who wrote A Hard Day's Right, the story behind each Beatles song.
3: I mean, up to that point, 98% of their songs have been about love in some way. And this is not a song about love. And it was a very unusual topic for a song. I can remember when I first heard it, you know, paperback writer. I hadn't heard either of those words in a pop song before. That was unusual.
4: I thought it was paper bag right turn.
0: L.A. musician Deborah Holland.
4: I have no idea why I thought that's what it was. I knew it didn't make sense, but that's what I thought it was.
2: Paper bag right turn.
3: There's a guy called Royston Ellis who met the Beatles in 1960. And at that time, Royston was known as the beat poet in Britain. He was about 19 years old then. He told me that at that time, when John was still at art college and Paul was still at school, he told the Beatles that his ambition was to be a paperback writer. He said that's the phrase he used, and he thought that had sort of lodged in their brains.

0: Paul used to like challenges like, in this case, like writing something in the form of a letter. I mean, I've seen like a handwritten copy of it, and it was written. He didn't break it down into verses. He kind of wrote it as an open letter.
1: The overall sound of it was very different from other songs that were on the radio at the time. The particular type of harmonies that they used. Paperback writer. Paperback writer. Staggered entrance, staggered vocal harmonies, that's what I would call them.
2: You know the French nursery rhyme, Frère Jacques. If you listen carefully to the background vocals John and George are doing behind Paul, they're doing a line of Frère Jacques. It's a

0: Everything was a riff, you know, the guitar part, the bass part.
1: It's a dirty story of a dirty man, and his clinging wife doesn't understand.
2: This is the album where Paul McCartney's bass playing really becomes, you know, they finally figured out kind of how to record his bass.
3: New York musician John Spurney.
2: He played a Hofner bass up until 1966. And I think on the single, Paperback Writer Rain, was the first song he played a Rickenbacker bass on. Jeff Emmerich, who engineered the record, says that instead of using a microphone on his bass cabinet, they actually used a speaker. You know, a microphone and a speaker are essentially the same device. Rather than put a mic in front of his bass cabinet, they put another bass cabinet in front of his bass cabinet, so that the diaphragm that was being moved by his bass amp was the huge diaphragm of a speaker, and that's how they recorded the bass. You know, Paperback Writer has all those great in the breaks. You know, when Harrison is doing the he does these like high things that sound like a motorcycle or something. It's like boom boom boom boom boom.
0: The only 45 I've saved since I was a kid was Paperback Writer. I still have it. Let's see, where is it? It's somewhere right on my bookshelf.

0: Paperback Writer, released May 30th, 1966 in the U.S., where it spent 2 weeks at number one. I'm Paul Ingles. We'll flip that 45 and listen to Rain, the B-side, in hour two of our program. But right now, into Revolver itself, the first Beatles album to open with a George Harrison-written tune that started off like no other pop or rock song up to that point. Here's Chicago Sun-Times critic Jim DeRogatis.
1: Revolver opens with the sound of the Beatles inviting you into the studio, counting down.
2: One, two, three, four. One, two.
1: Basically saying, you know, hey, we're going to make you aware of the recording process and the fact that this is a studio creation and that we're going to use the studio as an instrument and make a sort of music that couldn't be duplicated live.
3: I mean, Taxman was brilliant, and George, we all know, has been, you know, somewhat underrated, and that's just like a nasty-ass great song. Great guitar playing.
0: That was recording artist Sean Colvin on Taxman's guitars. This right channel lead guitar lick, it was finally told, was actually laid down by Paul McCartney. Our audio engineer Douglas Grant isolates it for us to hear better. Author Mark Lewison.
4: It's a stinging, rasping song about a subject which, by all accounts, George was pretty keen on. He was very loathful of the tax man and the extraordinarily high tax rates that the Beatles were subjected to.
0: Beatle biographer Steve Turner.
5: There were 20 shillings in the pound, and it was something like 19 shillings and sixpence they'd be paying in tax on each pound.

0: really, it also was the first time on album that the Beatles specifically questioned authority. They hadn't done that yet. They hadn't taken pot shots. I mean, this is well before Revolution. And Harrison is singing, "Why do I have to pay taxes?" And the government is kind of, you know, telling him, "Don't ask me what we wanted for." And he's wondering, you know, why am I funding this?
1: It mentioned living people like Mr. Heath and Mr. Wilson, the Prime Minister, and Mr. Heath, the leader of the opposition. That was quite novel at the time.
2: One, two, three, four. One, two.

0: people.
1: In Eleanor Rigby, you see McCartney as an amateur sociologist, painting these very moving and poignant portraits of people who are isolated and completely cut off in society on their own. Hello.

0: No one comes near.
1: You find yourself immediately drawn in and caring and mourning with these two people, and you have no idea why. It's hardly been sketched out at all.
2: You can almost picture yourself in some sort of gray London street, back street where there's churches, and you see this very sad woman. You know, it puts you there. The Beatles began to take you places.
3: You know, I mean, wow, here's this guy in his mid-20s who is one of the richest, most famous, and most sexually wanted people in his generation, and he's worrying about basically old Londoners who nobody cares for. I think that's a great piece of songwriting.
4: Yeah, I read in an interview that Paul said that he'd almost written this song, and Miss Daisy Hawkins was the name that he was using because it fitted, it had the right number of syllables, but he didn't think it sounded right, so he was looking for another name to use, and he hit on the name Eleanor because Eleanor Braun had acted in Help.
5: Your friend is in mortal danger. I can say no more. He has 3 hours to live.
6: Say no more.
5: I can say no more.
4: And he liked that name, Eleanor. Then he was looking for another name to go with it. And he said that he was down in Bristol and saw a shop and it had the name Rigby on it. And so he put the two together, Eleanor and Rigby. And then some years later, somebody noted that there was a grave to an Eleanor Rigby within, I'd say it's about 10 yards, maybe less, from St. Peter's Church, which was the church that John went to Sunday school. But it's also the church that put on the fete that was where the Quarrymen were playing when Paul met John. Paul and John would have walked through that churchyard.
7: It's there. It was really spooky to see when I was in Liverpool. And that they weren't aware of it, that Paul has no recollection of it, is really weird.
8: You know, there's no bass, no drums, no guitars. It's just the string octet. And what George Martin did was he had the strings play very rhythmic parts. So there really isn't anything missing. You don't go, oh, hey, there's no drums there, there's no bass. It's so rhythmic, the arrangement of the strings, that it fulfills all the needs of a rhythm section.

0: Eleanor Rigby, with comments from writer Jim DeRogatis, musician Mark Arelli, DJ Scott McNichol, musicians Richard Goldman and Deborah Holland, and author Steve Turner. And this is Beatle author Mark Lewison, followed by musician David Gans.
1: They began as a three guitars and drums group, and they would always be a part for everybody on every recording. But as their songs matured, they didn't necessarily require all four to be playing their standard instruments. The song didn't require drums, so Ringo wasn't on it, and it didn't require a lead guitar, so George wasn't on it, and it didn't require a rhythm guitar, so John wasn't on it.
2: The phrase that you need to remember in all of this is serve the music. These guys had so much genius in their band and in their studio working with them, and they also had the greatness to realize that they didn't have to do it all on every track, and that what you leave out is as important as what you put in, and that the song will tell you what it wants. And they did that tremendously on this record.
0: We've heard lead vocals from George and Paul so far. John Lennon's next when we continue with Everything Was Right, The Beatles Revolver, from PRI, Public Radio International.

0: Hey, I'm Cindy House. It's our annual 50-year throwback show. We'll do Joan, Joni, Janice, and Tosh, also some Jamgrass music from that year, and we'll see what all the Canadians were up to in 1976. Hope you can join me this week on Focally.
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3: I'm only sleeping, take one.
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6: When you talk to anybody that knew him at the time, his kind of lifestyle seemed to be sitting at home, reading magazines, watching television, sometimes staying in bed, sometimes just kind of laying on a sofa.
7: You see Lennon saying, you know, I think it's time I just kind of chilled out and stayed in bed. You can start to feel some of the wear and tear that they've been going through by being in the public eye for probably 3 or 4 years at that point.
8: I don't know what was up with I'm Only Sleeping. I was 18 years old when I first came across Revolver. I was a freshman at USC, possibly because I was in those teenage years where all you want to do is sleep, and I was like, I love this song, this is all I want to do. And I actually do a jazz piano version of it where I just do the stride in the left hand where it's like, dun, dun, dun. When I wake up early in the morning, dun, dun, dun. So it's just a great song. It could be covered in many ways.
4: These songs feel so internal and floaty, you know?
9: And a respect for the sleep stage, I think, which...
4: Or the semi-sleep stage, you know, which is... To me, that's kind of what it is. It's like he's not all the way asleep, but he's floating, you know, float downstream. And it's where creativity comes from, in a way, really, you know, deep stuff.

0: Well, there are a couple things that are interesting about the backward guitar licks in I'm Only Sleeping. It is a meticulous process given the technology of 1966, where I think what they had to work with were four-track machines, and then it was just pure experimentation with sounds. So it's recording something, running it through some type of processor, and just doing whatever you could to distort it. It's like the MacGyver approach of producing. It's like, okay, we have a paperclip, a rubber band, and a pencil, and we're going to make a song.
1: Here's Beatles producer George Martin in a mid-1960s film clip used in the documentary It Was 20 Years Ago Today.
2: Tape and electronics have brought an enormous new feel to music. It's surprising what you can do once you have a sound recorded on tape. You can speed it up, you can slow it down, you can turn it round back to front, you can compress it, equalize it, add echo. There's a whole range of things you can do, which it would be obviously far too complicated to describe to you in detail. But take the sound of an ordinary cymbal, for example. Have a listen to this. Now, have you heard it backwards?

0: Texas musicians Sean Colvin and Christy Krueger, also authors Steve Turner and Jeff Sobel, commenting on I'm Only Sleeping, track 3 on the Beatles' Revolver. And on track 4, a sound most pop music fans in 1966 would never have heard before. George Harrison had picked at the sitar on Rubber Soul's Norwegian Wood, but here on Revolver, it was a full-on Indian raga on Love You Too. This is author Steve Turner.
1: George was introduced to the sitar, strangely enough, on the set of Help when they were down in Twickenham. There was a scene where the Beatles are eating in an Indian restaurant.
2: Soup, please. Soup, yeah. I ordered soup, too.
3: Soup?
2: Soup.
1: And this gang that's chasing them comes into the restaurant and sort of throttles the waiters from behind. And in the background of this scene in this restaurant is a group of musicians playing, and one of them's got a sitar.
2: You eating too, Paul?
1: So George kind of idly picked it up and started playing. That kind of got him interested, and then he met David Crosby and Roger McGuinn from the Byrds in L.A. in late 65, and they were going on about Ravi Shankar, and they had a tape of Ravi Shankar and were raving about him, and that really got him hooked. Love You Too was specifically written to have a sitar on the track. George always had a problem with titles. He seemed to record these songs and not have a title to the very last moment. I mean, Love You Too, I don't think those words are even included in the lyric. I don't know why it's called that.
4: Love You Too, I think, is his best Eastern raga experiment, because it's the most rock and roll. You know, Harrison, like all the Beatles, was a guy who was weaned on 50s rockabilly. And what he's doing is taking this Eastern-sounding sitar and putting it over just kind of this frantic rock and roll groove, which I love.

0: George Harrison with Indian musicians and no other Beatles on Love U2. Our commentators were writers Steve Turner and Jim DeRogatis. Next on Revolver, Paul McCartney's Here, There, and Everywhere.
1: They loved harmonies.
0: Author of The Beatles Recording Sessions, Mark Lewison.
1: John and Paul and George had this extraordinary ability to harmonize their vocals quite beautifully. They first used it in the studio on a track called This Boy.
2: But this boy wants you back again.
1: And then they used it on a track called Yes It Is, which was another B-side, this time from 65.

0: they get around one microphone, literally be within breathing distance of one another, and feel each other's breath as well as hearing it, and just glory in these lovely harmonies, usually with Paul doing the higher notes, John doing the lower notes, and George somewhere in between.
1: Jim DeRogatis hosts a public radio talk show about music called Sound Opinions.
2: The Beatles were in this very competitive race with the Beach Boys. Earlier in 66, the Beach Boys had released Pet Sounds, which is another incredible album. What's it all?

0: the Beatles felt that wow, you know, we've been knocked on our butts by this American group, in particular Brian Wilson, because the rest of his brothers and the rest of the Beach Boys were out touring, and he was staying at home in the studio in Los Angeles crafting this orchestral pop masterpiece. They decided they were going to give him what for and top Pet Sounds, and I think Revolver does.
1: Los Angeles writer and musician Richard Goldman.
2: One of the more interesting things was the way he constructed the entire lyric, using the title Here, There, and Everywhere, and taking those words and beginning each verse with one of those words.
1: New York musician John Spurney.
3: And one of the things I love about it is that it modulates a minor third, like the, you know, the bridge, the I want her everywhere. The main song is in G major, and the middle eight section is in B flat major.
4: I want her everywhere, and if she's beside me, I know I need never care.
3: It's kind of a strange key to modulate to.
2: Another thing about the song is the intro is lovely and very 1920s-ish. Paul was really trying, I think, to write a classic.

0: Is that not the ultimate love song, where you see your lover here, there, and everywhere? How beautiful. It's like another yesterday.
1: That's Leslie Samuels Healy, who was 16 in 1966. And although she says she was a little perplexed at some of the content on Revolver, she was still completely in love with the Beatles. A year later, when she graduated from high school, she went straight to London and managed to meet all four Beatles, one at a time, in just a week. She's writing that story up in a book she's calling Beatle Tripper. But what you're listening to right now is called Everything Was Right, The Beatles Revolver. I'm Paul Ingalls.
2: With Yellow Submarine, Paul's story was that he woke up in the night with this idea of doing a children's song about a yellow submarine.
3: I wouldn't be unhappy if it wasn't on that album, and I think a lot of fans and students of the Beatles feel the same way, and yet it is quintessentially them.
4: People who get it, people who are alive at that time, or people who understand what that sort of psychedelic moment was about, really get that song and they smile. And I think people that were born too late just think of it as this just kind of doofy kind of pop song, you know?
3: This was a bit like making a radio drama. So they were making a picture.
1: George Martin had done comedy records with Peter Sellers and Spike Mulligan, so he was something of an expert at doing these sound effects. So you've got bubbles being blown through a straw and water sloshing around in a bucket. Brian Jones of the Rolling Stones was there clinking glass.
4: Disapproving mainstream culture determined that it was a very thinly veiled anthem about drug use. But the rest of us just thought it was a great song about changing the world and living a low-impact life of happiness and meaning, you know? And

0: talking about Yellow Submarine, we heard authors Steve Turner and Mark Lewison, and Oakland musician, writer, and Grateful Dead Hour radio host David Gans.
1: She Said is the coolest song on the record, you know?
2: She Said, She Said was written about an experience in Los Angeles where they were hanging out at a house in Los Angeles, and Peter Fonda was there. And this was the second time they took LSD, and it was the first time they'd taken it consciously. George was a little bit worried. He didn't want to go through this kind of horror or feeling that he was dead. And Peter Fonda, who'd had an accident when he was a child, he'd been shot and was very close to death. I guess he was tripping as well, and he kept saying to George, you know, you don't need to worry, you don't need to worry, you know, I know what it's like to be dead. And this kind of freaked John out a bit to hear him say this, and so he wrote this song. So the original demos are He Said, I Know What It's Like to Be Dead.
3: He said, did he? Oh, that's very nice indeed.
4: It's just amazing to me, you know, when I watch these biographies of the Beatles on PBS, you know, during Pledge Drive, you know, they never tell these stories, you know, they never tell the good stories, stuck in a hot tub with a babbling Peter Fonda. They talk about the band being pelted with jelly beans.

0: question towards Paul and to John. I understand you're Dylan fans.
1: We all are.
0: Are you?
1: All of us are.
0: You all
2: even
0: Dylan
2: George
0: fans?
2: Even like George
1: even
2: Ringo.
1: Me, yeah.
3: Even George and Ringo like him.
1: Is even right? The non-musical members of the group.
3: And we saw him in Britain, you know, and it was good, but we're not going to flog it.
4: It wasn't only the meaning of words, and Lennon talked to Dylan about this. It was how the sound of words came out. How do the sounds in the cadence that you sing them, how do they add to the song? Lennon realized that he just didn't have to have something to say. He could also use words in a sound collage as he did, starting with that era of Revolver and then taking it to the extreme with something like I Am the Walrus.
5: I said, no, you're wrong when I was a boy.
6: From a musician standpoint, it has incredibly interesting time changes. When I was a boy, you know, like each measure is a different time signature. And then it goes back to sort of straight time for the choruses. The drumming is really impressive and kind of really sort of polyrhythmic. It's almost like jazz drumming, you know. He's not really hitting two and four. He's kind of just, you know, rolling and almost soloing through the whole song, you know.

0: She Said, She Said, with comments from musician John Spurney and authors Steve Turner, who wrote A Hard Day's Right, Jim DeRogatis, who wrote Turn Off Your Mind, 40 Years of Psychedelic Rock, and Stuart Maydow, who co-wrote The Color of Your Dreams, the Beatles' psychedelic music. Join us next time for hour number two of Everything Was Right, The Beatles Revolver, as our history of the Beatles continues from my Music Archive Showcase. I'm Paul Ingles. Talk to you then.
1: 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I'm Mark Levonier. Coming up next, it's Folk Alley for a couple of hours. 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At 10 tonight, old-time radio programs on Tuned to Yesterday, quiz shows. 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
2: Welcome to Folk Alley, your weekly deep dive of the best in folk roots and Americana. 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Coming up, it is our annual 50-year throwback show. We'll do Joan, Joni, Janis, and Taj, along with some Jamgrass music from that year. We'll also see what all the Canadians were up to in 1976. We start with Bob Dylan, that is. This is from the Desire album, featuring the musicians from the Rolling Thunder Review Tours. We'll hear the opening track about boxer Reuben Carter. 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